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1: Oh, man, God is not watching your life from the bleachers, hoping you make the right moves. 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
1: My name is Doug. 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Jesus already finished the work. 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You're a recipient.
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1: Isn't it so funny how we think clarity and plenty of detail will give us the peace that we need? It never really quite pays off that way. I'm Doug Hanna. I've learned that the hard way. Real peace is not found in knowing what is next. It's found in knowing that God is there. You don't really need a perfect plan. You just need a present God, and you have him.

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1: I spent about 25 years of my life being a drug addict. 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Life's good. I smile every day. 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

0: legacy. I don't care if they remember me. Only Jesus.
1: KCBI. Not once, and it's not going to start today, did Jesus roll his eyes when you come back to him again. He never says, oh, you again? This again? No, he says, I've been waiting. If your heart is still longing for him, this is a good thing.

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1: I do hope you're encouraged as you listen. This is why we roll up in here and do all this. So that's the goal, to encourage you. And I'm Doug Hannah. Thank you for giving us the chance. Jesus didn't just save you from something. I know a lot of people, that's their story. They were in something and Jesus got you out. And that's awesome. But he also saved you for something. This is what grace does. It doesn't just pardon and forgive. It transforms us. Not just about wiping away the past. It's, in many ways, about reshaping the future.
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1: I love listening to KCBI, especially with my family, my son, who sings in the back and is just praising Jesus. The songs that are played on here and the lessons speak more to me and to my son more than anything. I just want to thank you so much for everything you said.

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1: You can just stop keeping score in your life with others, with God. His love for you is not a paycheck for good behavior. 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
1: We call it the story of the prodigal son. It's Jesus' most famous parable. But I think it could also be called the parable of the lost older brother, because they were both equally lost in different ways. That lost younger brother, we know his story. The lost older brother rebelled against God by staying home and trying to control him. So we can do that. We can rebel and run away, or stick around and play the good part and think that gives us a modicum of control. And God is here to say it doesn't. Both of us, the one who runs and the one who stays, are in need of mercy and to rest and trust in the Father's goodness.

0: KCBI.
1: I'm glad you're here because I want to tell you something. You, my friend, are not a project that God regrets beginning. Like, he had high hopes for you and it hasn't quite turned out the way he thought. Do you approach your life that way sometimes? Like, you could have made the most of what God gave you, but you didn't, and he's disappointed with you. No, the Bible's pretty clear that he who begins a good work in you finishes it. He's not second-guessing his decision to love you, and his plans for you absolutely do not have an expiration date.
2: I love that I can find truth. I love it when the teachers can break down the word and make it easy to understand.
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1: I've been listening to you guys for many, many years. 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
1: No doubt your feelings are real, but they are not the final word. 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
1: I'm really glad you're here. I'm Doug Hanna. I am no theologian, not even close to being one. So if I'm out on a limb here, somebody just correct me. Throw me a lifeline if I'm out here drowning. But I think sometimes the best prayer is the one who just won't stop. Think of Bartimaeus, blind Bartimaeus, the beggar. He kept on shouting for Jesus, and everybody kept telling him to be quiet, but he just yelled louder. Yeah, I think it's true. Sometimes the best prayer is the one that refuses to be quiet.
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1: Nobody likes to feel small, less than, overlooked, but if that is how you feel today, you're actually in the perfect position for God to do something big, because God does things in people who say yes, despite feeling unqualified.

0: KCBI.
1: Picture this. Imagine with me for a moment, somebody, you've fallen down a deep, deep hole. Maybe you were at the beach, you didn't know it was there, and down you go. You're in a deep pit, and somebody comes along and bails you out. And instead of being grateful for that, you grab a shovel and start digging your way back in. That's absurd. But this is what Paul says happens when we turn from grace back to rule-keeping. See, that's the thing. Grace is not, and the gospel is not. Jesus got you started. Now you've got to finish the job by keeping the rules. Paul calls that a different gospel, which is to say, not the gospel at all. It's not your rule keeping that saves you. It's 100% the grace of God through Christ.

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1: The cross of Jesus means that you are never too broken, never too lost, or too late for God's love. 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
1: Hi, I'm Gary. 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
1: I hope this music and this day finds you in a good place and that you're encouraged as you listen. 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At one point, you were real sure about how life was supposed to go, and now you're not so much. If you feel lost, don't assume that you have to find your way back on your own. The shepherd always goes after his sheep. This is a good reminder, too, for you also if you're a parent praying for a wayward kid. Jesus, after all, did not tell lost sheep to try harder to find me. He found them and carried them home.
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1: My daughter was in a very bad car accident. Her life was spared. 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But as a single person, I never feel alone because God ministers to me through the music and the teachings. 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

0: KCBI.
1: 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Peter stepped out onto the water before he really had any proof he wouldn't sink. Trust is for sure not about certainty. It's about being willing to take the next step with God.

0: KCBI.
1: Picture this. 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Maybe you were at the beach, you didn't know it was there, and down you go. You're in a deep pit, and somebody comes along and bails you out. And instead of being grateful for that, you grab a shovel and start digging your way back in. That's absurd. But this is what Paul says happens when we turn from grace back to rule-keeping. See, that's the thing. Grace is not, and the gospel is not. Jesus got you started. Now you've got to finish the job by keeping the rules. Paul calls that a different gospel, which is to say, not the gospel at all. It's not your rule-keeping that saves you. It's 100% the grace of God through Christ.

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1: The cross of Jesus means that you are never too broken, never too lost, or too late for God's love. 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So if you're in that situation now, God's with you, not just in the pretty moments, but in the ones filled with regret and tears and frustration. He's here.
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1: Hey, CBI, it's been such a blessing to me. 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
1: Please don't fake joy. 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
1: I'm Doug Hannah, and I'm really just appreciating you taking the time to listen here. We get a message, don't we, throughout our whole lives in the world that we can gain by self-improvement. And I think we even get that message in the church sometimes, that we can gain and become righteous by self-improvement. Paul, in the Bible, in Galatians, lays it out a little differently. He says righteousness is a gift received by faith. So one of these paths leads to exhaustion and frustration, or quite possibly pride. None of those are good things. The other path, though, recognizing righteousness as a gift received by faith, well, that path leads to life.
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1: I can't tell you how many times the perfect song has come on at the perfect time to help me in a situation. Just helps me realize, okay, God, I know that you're hearing me and you understand what I'm going through, and I know you just gave me that song to tell me that.

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1: Resurrection means that even the things you thought were dead can still have new life. If that tomb is empty, then nothing in your life is too far gone.

0: KCBI.
1: I'm not here to give any advice whatsoever. My name is Doug Hannah. That's not my job. I pass along the advice of the scriptures in this case, though. And Paul, the apostle, does give advice. He says we should walk in the Spirit. Here's what he does not say. We should sprint in the Spirit. He also does not say we should stumble forward, step by step, out of pure grit and sheer willpower. He doesn't say that either. He also does not say, wait until you feel spiritual enough. No, he says, just walk in the Spirit. Trust God with your day-to-day. Recognize you may not be enough, but Christ is. And recognize it's all of grace.

0: KCBI. You don't grow in grace by trying harder to grow in grace. I'm Doug Hanna, and here's how you grow in grace. You stay connected to the one who saved you in the first place. The very same Spirit that raised Jesus from the dead now lives in you, which means no way could you handle life on your own without him, and you do not have to.
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2: 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Do you want the fun drink? 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Which I love that she even threw in there, like, you need to change your face. And then she gave him the drink and said, do you want me to take a picture of you with your drink? 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
1: Thank you for listening for a while. I'm Doug Hannah. 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
1: I hope life is good for you right now. 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

0: KCBI.
1: It occurred to me that it may honestly have not occurred to you that this is the way God sees you today. And I wanted to remind you, because we tell ourselves, or our vision gets cloudy and we tell ourselves lies. But today you are, by God, loved, called, chosen, redeemed, priceless, gifted, and beautiful. And he really does have a good plan for your life. I just felt like you maybe needed that reminder today, mostly because I did.

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1: Your sermons, they've been seeds in our souls and in our lives. 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
1: Here is the good news for you today. 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

0: 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Thanks for listening today. This is Doug Hannah. How would you feel if right at this moment you were summoned before God, you were standing right before him and you knew he would know everything about you, the good and the bad? That could be a very terrifying feeling. But as a Christian, you don't stand alone. Hebrews 4, chapter 4, verses 12 through 16 says, we have an advocate and a priest who stands with us. That's Jesus. He has won for us forgiveness of sins. We're clothed in his righteousness.
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1: Y'all have prayed with me, stood by me. I listened to your music. Oddly enough, when I was praying yesterday, God brought to my mind, I held unforgiveness towards a couple of people. And through your word, your studies, your music, I finally came to that realization. I had to let these people go.

0: KCBI.
1: Hey, I'm Doug. Grateful that you're here. I have four children, been a parent for, 35 years now. Kind of hard to believe it's been that long. So I'm well aware of the ups and the downs of parenting. And I'm aware of when our kids and their sin and weakness and failure at times, because all people have this. So at times it just becomes obvious. Sometimes we wonder, well, where did I go wrong? Or how can I teach them to not be like this? In those moments, I'd like to encourage you to just keep in mind, God is still at work. Whenever we see our kids struggling with anything, it gives us a chance to point those kids to Jesus. You can't make the failures of any of your kids about you, because if you do that, it prevents you from pointing them to the presence and the rescuing grace of God.

0: KCBI.
1: Here's a question you might not have thought of today. What sin is the worst sin? That is an interesting question. Does the Bible have a perspective on that? I think actually it does. The Bible would tell us idolatry is the worst one. Putting something above God that our heart will rely on the most. Idolatry is whatever our heart relies on the most that isn't God. We place our hope in so many other things, and we need to repent of that. But thankfully, Jesus is very much in the business of forgiveness.
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1: God just speaks through the music at just the right time. 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Thank y'all for your prayers. 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
1: I'm thankful you're listening. 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Jesus the Son prays for us at God's right hand. 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
2: Hi, my name is Nathan. I'm from Temple. I've been a KCBI listener for a few months now. As a new Christian coming into Christianity for the first time, everything was such a blur. But then after I started listening to KCBI, everything started to come clear and make more sense.

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1: Sometimes it's best, isn't it, to just let God's word do the talking, and it does here in the book of Job, chapter 42, verse 2. This is just the simple truth about the Lord. I know that you can do anything, and no plan of yours can be thwarted. Remember that today.

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1: Just a reminder for you today that you are not asked to be perfect, and you will always be a work in progress. 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The goal is to allow God to transform your heart so you can become more like Him. 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
1: I wonder if you've ever asked yourself this question, or at least wondered about it. If God knows everything before I even ask for it, why would I even bother to pray? And you could answer that quickly with, well, he just wants you to. And that would be a correct answer. But there's an old quote from an old preacher that says it beautifully, I think. He said, God gives us prayer as a basket. And then he puts his blessings of his grace into it. I think that's beautiful. When we go to God in prayer, we get the blessing of talking to him, hearing from him, and watching him work.
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1: No accusation that anyone brings against you or that you could bring against yourself is going to make God change his mind about you. 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

0: KCBI.
1: Just really happy about this, that God takes care of messed up people. That's something I think most of us, I hope, know intuitively. But God brought Jesus into the world through messed up people. And he saves messed up people through Jesus. And God makes Jesus known to messed up people using the very messed up people that he saves.

0: KCBI.
1: Hey, I'm glad you're here. I'm Doug. As you listen for a while, I hope that if nothing else, you get reminded of the freedom that there is in being a Christian and following God. It's not a set of rules being placed upon you, or at least it shouldn't be. Some people try to do that. 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Anytime you add things to the gospel, you end up subtracting from the gospel.
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1: I'm Doug Hanna, and maybe you needed this reminder today. 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
1: I just wanted to say, really am thankful for KCBI. Been listening to you guys for probably about a year now. The mix of song and worship and teaching is just a wonderful mix. KCBI has been there for me and has impacted my life in a very positive way.

0: KCBI.
1: Thank you so much for sharing your day with me, or at least a little bit of it. My name is Doug Hanna. Your story, whatever it might be, that story with God did not start with you reaching out for him. Where it began before the foundations of the world was him calling your name. He was calling you before you ever even knew to listen. And I find a lot of comfort in that, because that just assures me that even before I had a track record, Jesus gave me a clean track record.

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1: It's good to have a few minutes with you today. This is Doug Hanna. If you're frustrated with how slow your life might seem lately, I get it. I get frustrated with the ups and downs, mostly with the downs and not enough ups. The progress doesn't go as quickly as I would like. If you feel the same way, this is comforting because the Bible's pretty clear on this. God takes his time. The things he starts, he finishes. God's work in you is not hurried. It's not finished. It's wise and it's deep and it's timed. Not by our clock, but all by his mercy.
2: I love that I can find truth. I love it when the teachers can break down the word and make it easy to understand.
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1: I'm glad we can spend some moments together here today. This is Doug Hanna. Think of somebody that you believe is one of the more spiritually mature people you know. 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
1: You know, in my car, I listen to the great music provided by our Christian stations. I normally listen to another Christian station. I got in my car today, and you guys were on the radio. I don't recall that I've changed the station. I just thought that it was an opportunity, maybe divine intervention. I love what you're doing on the air. May God bless you, and you guys keep doing the great work you're doing, and I appreciate it.

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1: If you're feeling far from God today, know this much. He came all the way to save us. While we were still sinners, Christ died for us.

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1: Thank you for taking a few minutes today. My name is Doug Hannah. Always glad that you're listening, and I hope and pray that you're encouraged. I find this encouraging because there's times when I realize my best isn't anywhere near, actually not even really near my best. What I'm calling my best wasn't my best, but it's also not good enough. And yet, you and I do not have to get ourselves fixed up first, because Jesus meets you and me right where we are. And when he meets us with mercy for today, not mercy for someday.

0: KCBI. I'm Doug Hanna. If you're carrying some regrets today, welcome to the club. There's a lot of us in this club. None of us really wants to be a member of it, but we're here. And if that's you, remember God does not recruit the polished and the perfect. He delights to work through ordinary broken people that are all a part of this here club.
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2: 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And the little boy shook his head like, "Yeah, I do." 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Which I love that she even threw in there, like, "You need to change your face." 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

0: KCBI. If you have a big week ahead and you're thinking, okay, not so sure how this is all going to pan out. I've got too much to do, too many things that overwhelm me. Think about this. You have a God who promises not just to be with you, but to go before you. Zacchaeus is someone from the Bible, and the story of Zacchaeus is that he was about my height. I mean, I'm 5'2", so he wasn't super tall, and the crowd was growing, and he wanted to see Jesus, and he was at the back of the crowd. And he climbed this tree, and he could see the Savior because of that tree being there. But you know what? Long before Zacchaeus said he wanted to see Jesus, God planted that tree.
1: I love that I can find truth. I love it when the teachers can break down the word and make it easy to understand.
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KCBI giving you songs like this that you may know, may be able to sing along to, and then the understanding that so many people are joined around the song to worship with you.

0: KCBI, if you're planning a big summer vacation for your children or grandchildren, that is a beautiful thing, and they are going to love it, and they're going to appreciate you for that. But I was reading about the things that really stick with our kids, and they aren't the fancy vacations or the gifts that they said that they wanted, and you caved and you got it for them. It's really, according to research, quality time. And some words of encouragement, traditions, things that your family does all the time. And it could be the silly things. And also, most importantly, what stands out in this research is that children will remember when you showed them kindness and comfort during a tough time.
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That's the faith assistant.

0: KCBI, there are tricks to getting along with people. There are keys to having a long, happy relationship or marriage. I was reading about this couple who have been married for 75 years, and somebody asked them, well, what is your secret? I mean, how do you continue to get along after 75 years? And they said this, they said, you know, you can look and you can find the bad in someone. Don't do that. Look for the good.
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2: 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But you can't have both. 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Do you want the fun drink? And the little boy shook his head like, yeah, I do. 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

0: KCVI, Sunday mornings, Sunday afternoons, Sunday for dinner, bacon is always appropriate. And I did not know that bacon could get any better than just being bacon. But I read this recipe and I want to share it with you, and I want to encourage you to try it because people rave about it. Dip your bacon in flour and then, not frying it. Dip it in flour and then bake it.
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1: Good morning once again. Thanks so much for joining us for the Sunday morning worship service of First Baptist Church of Dallas, located here in downtown Dallas. Our highly acclaimed First Dallas Choir and Orchestra will be leading us in majestic worship again today. And our pastor, Dr. Robert Jeffress, continues his series for us titled Retracing Our Spiritual Roots, a study in the book of Genesis. Sadly, there are many who just won't believe in anything that might require a belief in God. Either they have always held to that idea, were taught a different way to believe, or somewhere along the way they have dismissed it as fable or nonsense. If you've ever had a discussion with someone who only believes in evolution, most of the time it's because they will not accept that there is a God who created all things. But as believers, our conviction in the one true God who created everything into existence is rooted in our faith. Meanwhile, the debate continues. Which is true, evolution or creation? Dr. Jeffress will share the first part of two messages to answer that question. Today, he'll define and explain the theories surrounding a belief in evolution. And that's coming up just a bit later in the service. But right now, let's join the worship celebration that's just getting underway of the Sunday morning service from the campus of First Baptist Dallas.
2: Good morning. Welcome to worship, everyone. We're

0: Let's praise the Lord for his goodness today. He's so good to sing his praise. God, we praise you. Can be seated. We are jumping into summer, and that comes with great ministry opportunities. So let's give our attention to the screen for more information.
1: Good morning. Here are a few of our upcoming events. Kids Camp is returning to Mount Lebanon June 2nd through 5th. 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
1: Pastor is launching a two-part series on evolution, fact or fiction. And to prepare us for that, we're going to be reading from Romans chapter 1, and we'll read verses 18 through 23. We're going to read from the New American Standard Bible. Would you stand with me to honor the reading of His Word? Romans chapter 1, beginning with verse 18, and we'll finish with verse 23. For the wrath of God is revealed from heaven against all ungodliness and unrighteousness of men who suppress the truth in unrighteousness. Because that which is known about God is evident within them, for God made it evident to them. For since the creation of the world, His invisible attributes, His eternal power and divine nature have been clearly seen, being understood through what has been made, so that they are without excuse. For even though they knew God, they did not honor Him as God or give thanks, but they made futile in their speculations, and their foolish heart was darkened. Professing to be wise, they became fools and exchanged the glory of the incorruptible God for an image in the form of corruptible man and of birds and four-footed animals and crawling insects. What encouragement, though, from God's Word that we can stand upon the foundational truth of His Word as believers. Well, we praise God for the reading of His Word. Keep standing now as we continue our time of worship together this morning.
2: Thank you, Ron. My prayer this morning has been, let the words of my mouth, Lord, and the meditations of my heart be acceptable in Your sight. O Lord, my rock and my redeemer. Christ is our hope and He's our rock today.

0: Hebrews 10:23 says, "Let us hold fast the confession of our hope without wavering, for he who promised is faithful." You sing,
1: "Reign King."

0: Aren't you grateful to find your hope in Christ alone today? Let's thank Him. Amen. Amen. Thank you, Lord. God be praised. You can be seated. It's offering time, and we want to pray for this offering. What a privilege to be part of such a giving congregation. And so I'm going to invite the ushers to come forward. And as you are able, those who are able, we'd love for you to kneel and pray with us. We're so privileged to have Lieutenant Colonel David Young, U.S. Air Force retired, and he's also just a fantastic choir member. So I love Dave, and he's going to lead us as we pray today. Thanks, Dave.
1: John 15:13 states, "Greater love hath no man than this, that a man lay down his life for his friends." Let's pray. Dear Heavenly Father, holy, righteous, creator of all things seen and unseen, and you are sovereign over all, and your mercy endures forever. We worship you with these gifts that you so abundantly have given us, and we pray that you take our tithes and offerings and multiply them as only you can for the furtherance of the preaching of your word. Lord, we know prayer is powerful because you, Almighty God, are powerful. And we will be mindful to give you the praise and the glory for all things. In Jesus' name we pray these things. Amen.
2: In just a moment, our pastor, Dr. Robert Jeffress, continues his series on the book of Genesis called Retracing Our Spiritual Roots. In part one of the message titled Evolution, Fact or Fiction, giving us an accurate definition of evolution and then unpacking the three tenets of evolution. That's just ahead. But right now, let's return to the service of First Baptist Dallas and our amazing First Dallas Choir and Orchestra.

0: Thank you so much. First Dallas Choir and Orchestra for your great music today. We welcome the millions of you who are watching or listening to this service on Pathway to Victory on our First Dallas iCampus and now on Fox Nation. We're so glad to have you with us today. Last time in our study of Genesis, we came to the creation and we looked at the 6 days of creation. And you remember God's crowning act of creation was man. And he said, this is not just good, it is very good. And we talked about the crowning act of creation, and next time we're going to look at what God did in fashioning the woman and his purpose in creating the family. But after we've talked about the creation of man, Genesis 2:7 says about both man and woman, God fashioned them from the dust of the earth. We are a collection of chemicals and dust, but we're more than that. He not only fashioned us, but he breathed into us the breath of life, and man became a living being. And I thought right here it would be good to stop, to pause for a moment, and contrast the biblical account of how we got here with what we are taught is the alternate explanation, the only explanation, and that is evolution. Is it possible to reconcile the biblical account of the creation, the origin of life, with what evolution teaches? Is the evidence for evolution so high that it is completely unscalable? Well, that's what we're going to talk about today and next week as we answer the question, evolution, fact or fiction? It was August 11th, 1999, that the Kansas State Board of Education made headlines around the world by daring to question the, quote, fact of evolution. The board, contrary to erroneous media reports, didn't ban the teaching of evolution, but it simply deleted evolution from the state assessment test for student performance since evolution was only a theory. Well, proponents of evolution were outraged by such a thing. Robert Palazzo, an associate professor of molecular biology at the University of Kansas, signed a protest letter written to the governor. He said, quote, "The concept of evolution is inextricable from the language of all life sciences, and it is the cornerstone for learning by all those who seek an education in basic science, medicine, and ecology." Maxine Singer, who was at the time president of the Carnegie Institution, wrote in an op-ed for the Washington Post, quote, "Omitting evolution from biology," which by the way the board did not do, "but removing evolution from biology is comparable to leaving the U.S. Constitution out of civic lessons. Evolution is the framework that makes sense of the whole natural world," end of quote. Well, the strident defenders of evolution made such a loud noise about it. Several years later in 2001, a new board of education reversed the previous decision, and now evolution is taught once again as a foundational fact of biology. But is the case for evolution as solid, as airtight, as its advocates would have you believe? If it is, why are proponents of evolution absolutely paranoid over the thought of any other explanation for the universe being allowed to be presented? As we'll discover today and next week, evolution is more than a scientific theory. It is an alternative religious philosophy about the origin and the development of life. And in spite of the mountain of evidence against evolution, its adherents still hold on to it. Why? Because to allow another explanation for the origin of life leads you to a place the evolutionist does not want to go in believing in a divine creator. Now today, we're going to gain an understanding of what evolution is. After all, if we're going to combat it, we have to comprehend it. And so, as I was searching for the best way to describe evolution, I went to a PBS documentary that came out some years ago entitled The Miracle of Life. And in the introduction to that television documentary, you find the summary of what evolution says is the origin of life. 4.5 billion years ago, the young planet Earth was a mass of cosmic dust of particles. It was almost completely engulfed by the shallow primordial seas. Powerful winds gathered random molecules from the atmosphere. Some were deposited in the seas. Tides and currents swept the molecules together. And somewhere in this ancient ocean, the miracle of life began. The first organized form of primitive life was a tiny protozoan. Millions of protozoa populated the ancient seas. These early organisms were completely self-sufficient in their seawater world. They moved about their aquatic environment, feeding on bacteria and other organisms, and from these one-celled organisms evolved all life on Earth. Think about it. What are the chances of that one-celled creature, that protozoan, of just coming to pass? We'll talk about that next week. That's assuming the right amino acids came together at just the right time to produce that single-celled biological blob. As we'll discover next week, the chances of that happening accidentally are basically zero. But even if you accept that, yes, random chance allowed that one-celled protozoan to come to pass, what are the chances that it evolved into everything we have today? That's what evolution is about. And I want you to notice in that prologue three tenets of evolution you need to understand if you're going to combat it. Number one, evolution seeks to explain the process, not the timetable, for the origin of life. Evolution is not about a time, it's about a process that explains the origin of life. Now, don't misunderstand. The evolutionist has some very precise beliefs about the timetable in which this happened. The evolutionist believes that the Earth is 4.5 billion years, give or take a few years, 4.5 billion years of age. And 3.7 billion years ago, this single-celled protozoan emerged from the seas. And somehow, through slight mutations over a long period of time, that one-cell microscopic blob turned into the T-Rex you saw in Jurassic Park. Now, that's what the evolutionist believes. Now, obviously, for that one-celled creature to evolve into a T-Rex took a lot of time. And that's why the evolutionist has to have billions and billions of years to make his theory work. However, those who reject evolution and embrace creationism have allowed themselves to be painted into a corner they shouldn't have to reside in. And it's the belief that the Earth is only 6,000 years of age. I'm amazed at how many people, educated people, actually believe the Bible teaches that the Earth was created in 4004 BC. Where did such an idea come from? We touched on this a few weeks ago. In 1654, an Anglican archbishop named James Usher thought he proved the age of the earth by adding up all of the genealogies. If you go from Adam to Jesus to the present time, you add all the genealogies. He came up with the date 4004 BC, the year the earth was created. Now, Bishop Usher was not a stupid man. He was a very intellectual man. He was a good man. But he made his dating with three erroneous presuppositions. And by the way, 1654, think about it. The King James Bible was fairly new in 1654. And when Bishop Usher did his genealogical calculations, he wrote in the margin of his Bible these dates. And after a period of time, people begin to assume those dates were a part of the original scripture. They're not. They're a calculation of Bishop Usher. But he made three erroneous presuppositions. First of all, there are no undated verses in the Bible. Every event has a date to it in the Bible. Now, that's blatantly false when you look at the first verse of the Bible. In the beginning, God created the heavens and the earth. Doesn't say when the beginning was. There's no date associated with that. As you know, some people believe in the gap theory. I believe in a variation of it, but the gap theory that says between Genesis 1:1 and Genesis 1:2, there was a gap of billions of years. After all, when is it that Lucifer fell from heaven and had his rebellion against the earth? People who believe in the gap theory believe the first verse, "In the beginning, God created the heavens and the earth," was God's creation of everything in the universe, including the earth, and he created it perfectly. It was a wonderful place to be. But then Lucifer, the chief angel in heaven, led his rebellion against God. Lucifer was cast to earth along with the rebellious angels, and what was a beautiful place, planet earth, became a waste place. It became formless and void. And so what you have in Genesis 1-2 is the recreation of the earth that had fallen because of sin. And therefore, there's no way to date the existence of the earth. But he believed there were no undated verses in the Bible. Secondly, Usher believed there were no missing genealogies in the Bible. The genealogies were complete. You could just add up the years. But there were some missing genealogies between Jesus, David, and Abraham. And thirdly, Usher believed there were no historical gaps in the Bible. You can't have a gap between Genesis 1-1 and 1-2. There are no historical gaps. But obviously, there's a historical gap between the Old Testament and the New Testament. 400 years of silence there. So there were faulty presuppositions that led to Usher's dating. How old is the earth? I don't have a clue. And neither does anyone else. And guess what? It doesn't matter. Because evolution is not about the timetable, it's about the process. Consider Webster's definition of evolution. Quote, "A theory that various types of animals and plants have their origin in other pre-existing types and that distinguishable differences are due to modifications in successive generations." In other words, all life can go back to that protozoan, that one-celled blob, and little variations in it over years and years and years explain the diversity of life that we see today. From that one-celled creature came zebras and chimpanzees and birds and reptiles. All came from that one-celled creature, that protozoan. But what does the Bible say? Remember 1 Corinthians 15:39, Paul said, "All flesh is not the same flesh, but there is one flesh of men, another flesh of beasts, and another flesh of birds, and another of fish." I was reading this week about an interesting occurrence on June 30th, 1860. There was the annual meeting of the British Association of the Advancement of Society. They met June 30th, 1860. Remember, this was just 7 months after Charles Darwin had published his groundbreaking book on the origin of species that laid out the case for evolution. And the whole world was divided over that book. There were those intellectuals who retained a belief in the Bible and the account of creation. Others forsook the Bible and embraced Darwinism. And amidst the backdrop of this debate going on at the meeting, two men attended that meeting. One was named Samuel Wilberforce. He was a bishop of the church at Oxford. Samuel Wilberforce. Does the name Wilberforce sound familiar to you? He was the son of William Wilberforce, the abolitionist, abolished slavery in Great Britain. But his son, Samuel Wilberforce, was the bishop of Oxford. And attending that meeting was also an intellectual giant who embraced evolution. His name was Thomas Huxley. And the two men were friends, Wilberforce, who believed in creationism, and Huxley, who believed in evolution. And Bishop Wilberforce approached his friend and said, "Now, Thomas, let me get this straight. The monkey you descended from, was that monkey on your grandmother's side or your grandfather's side?" And he became famous for that quip. And that says it all. It's ludicrous to think that all origins of life can be traced back to this microscopic blob. But that's what evolution teaches. Now, the second thing you need to understand about evolution is that it requires major changes between species, not minor variations within species. Philip Johnson loves to point out that evolutionists engage in the old bait and switch routine. You know, that's a popular way to argue, to get your opponent to agree to something and then say, well, if you agree with this, If you agree with X, then Y has to be true as well. And that's what they do with evolution. For example, during the Kansas controversy, I mentioned to you a few moments ago, a reporter from the Philadelphia Inquirer wrote this, quote, "Every time a farmer sprays cotton with pesticides and cotton moths go right on eating the cotton, that farmer is confronting evolution in action." Translation: what's wrong with these Kansas hayseed farmers? Are they so ignorant that they can't realize evolution is true because it's happening right before their eyes? The fact that a moth can develop over time resistance to a pesticide proves the truth of evolution. Isn't that the case? No. The reason is because of this. There is a difference between minor variations within a species that are both observable and measurable. There's a difference between that and macroevolution between species, changes that are neither visible nor verifiable nor measurable. There's a difference between microevolution that we all agree with, changes within species, versus macroevolution. The evolutionist likes to point to, for example, the fact that human beings have changed over a period of time. Would it surprise you to know that human beings living in America today are larger today than they were 100 years ago? Probably don't have to prove that to anybody. Just look around the Congress. No, don't do that. But we're just naturally larger because of an improved economy and nutrition. Charles Darwin liked to point to the size of the beaks of finches in the Galapagos Islands. He noted in his studies that the beaks changed size. When there was a drought, the beak got longer. What he failed to report was when the drought was over and the water came, the beaks got shorter. But no evolutionist would allow you to go backwards like that. But they would say these minor variations within species, whether it's human beings or finches, is proof that there are major changes between species. And there's all the world of difference in that. Minor changes are measurable and verifiable. Major changes are neither verifiable nor measurable. Let me see if I can illustrate that for you this way. When I first came to the church here as pastor 19 years ago, I can't believe it was 19 years ago, but when I came, I drove a car. Some of you may remember my car. It was a Mercury Marquis. It's a big old car, sedan, and I drove that for the first 10 years I was here. And it started to deteriorate a little bit. It got about 200,000 miles on it. And one day I was walking to my car with our deacon chairman, Tom Pulley. And Tom is so diplomatic, but he felt like he needed to give me a message. And he said, "You know, Pastor, I know you probably think you're scoring points with the congregation for driving that car and being so frugal. But let me just tell you, you're losing as many points as you're gaining with the congregation. That car's an embarrassment to our church. You need to get a new car." So I took the gentle reproof as probably some counsel I needed to lean into. And so I bought a new car 9 years ago. And I'm still driving the car. It's doing great. I'm going to drive it for another 10 years if I can. But to be honest, there have been some improvements in that car since I first bought it. I've read that that model now has an improved engine that's more efficient. It has a better suspension system that makes it more comfortable to ride in, has a better sound system. But I'm really ticked off at my car because my car has not made any of those changes. It just sits there in my parking space at church or in my garage. It won't make any changes. In fact, it's not only not getting better, it's not only evolving, it's devolving. The other day I had to get some new tires. They wore out. The belt on my engine started to chafe and was in danger of breaking. There are some places that are starting to get rusty. My car is devolving, not evolving. But even if it could take care of those minor changes, if you took my car and left it in my garage for 10 million trillion gazillion years, my car would never evolve into a 787 Boeing jetliner. It never would happen. I could wait and wait and wait, and it would never happen. Why? It doesn't have the parts to become a Boeing 787 jetliner. There's nobody to turn it into a 787 jetliner. That is macroevolution. It is impossible for something to evolve into something else without a divine designer. And yet, the chances of a car turning into a jetliner are no greater than the chances of a reptile turning into a bird or a chimpanzee into turning into a human being. You know, even Charles Darwin himself admitted that. In the book, The Life and Letters of Charles Darwin, Darwin is quoted as saying, "Not one change of species into another is on record. We cannot prove that a single species has been changed." Well, Pastor, that's not fair because that was over 100 years ago. Certainly since then, there's been some proof for macroevolution. Don't count on it. John Adler, writing in Newsweek magazine, noted that, quote, "The more scientists have searched for the transitional forms that lie between species, the more they have been frustrated." In fact, we're going to discover next time how the paleontological evidence not only doesn't support evolution, it argues against evolution. Well, why then, if there is no evidence for major changes between species, why do evolutionists hold on to their belief with such tenacity? And why are they so paranoid about any other explanation being presented to our children in school? This is the thing you've got to know. Number three, evolution is a religious philosophy claiming creation is the result of random chance, not of a divine designer. Evolution is a religious philosophy claiming creation is the result of random chance, not of a divine designer. You know, some misguided but well-meaning souls have tried to reconcile evolution and God. They are adherents of theistic evolution. That is, God used evolution to bring about the diversity of life. But it's impossible to reconcile the Bible and evolution, macroevolution. You just can't do it. You can't say it is a non-religious explanation because evolution begins with the assumption that everything you see is random. It's by chance, not divine. That unicell creature, that protozoan, came about by accident. The multitude of variations in life that you see in the world today are the result of chance, not a divine designer. If you think I'm overstating that case, listen to the statement from the American National Association of Biology Teachers. They said, quote, "The diversity of life on Earth is the outcome of evolution, an unsupervised, impersonal, unpredictable, and natural process of temporal descent with genetic modification that is affected by natural selection, chance, historical contingencies, and changing environments." There is no room for God if you really understand what evolution is. It is by chance, not by design. The pillar of evolutionary teaching is naturalism. What is naturalism? Naturalism says nature is all that there is. This universe is a closed system, and you cannot inject into a closed system something from the external, some force or some person such as God. Nature is all that there is. The only thing that is real is that which is visible, observable, and measurable. It has to be observable and measurable for it to be real. And yet, as we're going to see next time, evolution falls way short of that self-imposed limitation. It is neither observable nor is it measurable. Let me show you how ludicrous it is to limit your search for truth to that which is observable or measurable. By the way, how would a naturalist ever convince his wife that he loved her? Since love is not observable, you can't see love. There's no way to measure it, but it's real, isn't it? It is foolish to limit reality to what is visible and what is measurable. Just suppose a few hundred years ago, somebody were to say, you know, I think the reason people get sick is that there are these invisible organisms that infect a person and make them sick. That person would be laughed off the stage several hundred years ago. In fact, they were laughed off the stage because there was a doctor, a man of science named Louis Pasteur in the 1800s who did a study and discovered there were microscopic organisms that are very real, bacteria that are responsible for the illnesses that we experience. Thank God, literally, thank God that Louis Pasteur did not allow his search for truth to be restricted by these self-imposed limitations. Let me ask you this question. Did bacteria, atoms, molecules, did they only come into existence when man was able to see them? Of course not. They existed from the beginning of time. Just because we didn't have instruments powerful enough to see them didn't mean that they didn't exist. They've always existed. No, the fact is you can't limit what is real by what is visible or measurable. You know, the naturalist says he has to have something before his very eyes before it can be real, or it has to be able to be measured. Now, this is crucial to understand. The way the naturalist makes sure that his view, evolution, is the only view to be presented is by labeling the belief in naturalism as science and the belief in the divine designer as religion. Therefore, since naturalism is science, we need to keep evolution in the classroom and keep creationism out of the classroom. One professor said it this way. His name is Richard Dirkhoff. He said, quote, "We shouldn't be teaching the supernatural in science classrooms. It's time to keep religion and faith in Sunday schools and not in the public schools." But is naturalism, is evolution really good science? If you are honestly searching for an explanation of how all of this happened, if you honestly want to find out the origin of life, is it scientific? Is it objective to say, I'm going to be open to any idea at all except one? I am not open to any idea that starts with God. Is that an objective search for the truth? Of course not. The late Harvard biologist and noted evolutionist Richard Lewontin admitted as such. He said he was an evolutionist by default, by his belief in naturalism. Nature is all that there is. And in his famous quote, he said, "We are forced by our a priori adherence to material causes to create an apparatus of investigation and a set of concepts that produce material explanations. Materialism, that's naturalism, is absolute, for we cannot allow a divine foot in the door." How's that for objectivity? We're open to any answer for the origin of life, except one that points to a creator. We're not going to allow God in the door. That's the hypocrisy of evolution. They are only open to some truth that fits their preconceived script. There can be no God. Reminds me of the words of Psalm 14:1. The fool has said in his heart, there is no God. In fact, the fool is so vehement in his belief that he will not allow any other viewpoint for the origin of life to be presented because of where it may lead. Is the evidence for evolution so high, the wall so unscalable that it can't be toppled? No. In fact, we're going to see next week that the evidence for the origin of life points to another answer that is totally unacceptable to the naturalist. And we're going to look at the four fatal flaws of evolution. Now, I want you to listen to me very carefully. Some of you feel like you've been in a science classroom instead of a church today. And maybe you wonder, so what? What does all of this mean to me? Here's what it means. If the Bible is right, and we didn't just happen by chance, but we are here by God's design. God is the one who created us. God is the one who gave us life. Then isn't it important that we know who that God is and that we have a right relationship with Him? Nothing else really matters if we have a creator to whom we're responsible and accountable. Who is this God? Does he know me? Does he care about me? Does he hate me or does he love me? What can I know about this God? Listen to Psalm 103, beginning with verse 8. The Lord is compassionate and gracious. He's slow to anger and abounding in loving kindness. He will not always strive with us, nor will he keep his anger forever. He has not dealt with us according to our sins, nor rewarded us according to our iniquities. For as high as the heavens are above the earth, so great is his loving kindness toward those who fear him. As far as the east is from the west, so far has God removed our transgressions from us. Just as a father has compassion on his children, so the Lord has compassion on those who fear him. For he himself knows our frame. He is mindful that we are but dust. The God who made you is a God who loved you. He is a God who, although he didn't need you or me, he wants a relationship with us. He wants that relationship so much that he was willing to send his own son, Jesus, to die on a wooden cross for us, to suffer an excruciating death so we could receive a forgiveness from our sins, so that we could be with him forever. That's the God who loves you. That's the God who wants you for his own child. Would you bow with me in prayer? And this morning I'm going to ask you, as you bow in prayer, I want you to stand wherever you are. All of our congregation standing together. But let me just say to you, if today you would like to know God, if you would like to make sure you're in a right relationship with God, if you're willing to receive Jesus as your Savior so that you can be forgiven of your sins and know that when you die, you're going to be welcomed into heaven, I want you, wherever you are, with your heads bowed and your eyes closed, to pray this prayer with me. Dear God, thank you for loving me. I know that I have failed you in so many ways, and I'm truly sorry for the sins in my life. But I believe what I've heard today, that you love me so much, you sent your son Jesus to die on the cross for me, to take the punishment I deserve to take for my sins. And right now I'm trusting in what Jesus did for me, not my good works, but in what Jesus did for me to save me from my sins. Thank you for forgiving me and help me to live the rest of my life for you. In Jesus' name, with your heads bowed and eyes closed, if you prayed that prayer with me, would you just slip up your hand where I can see it? Pastor, I prayed that prayer, yes. Others, yes. God bless you. Thank you. Thank you. In just a moment, when I give you an opportunity to come forward, if you prayed that prayer, tell one of these men or women that you made that decision today. They'll rejoice with you in that. But I want to speak to the vast majority here who are already Christians, the same God who made you, who loves you, who sent Jesus to die for you, is a God who cares about what's happening in your life right now. Hebrews 4 says, for we do not have a high priest who can't sympathize with our weaknesses, but one who was tested in all points as we are, and yet without sin. Let us come boldly to God's throne of grace, that we can receive mercy and find grace to help in our time of need. This God, this great God who made this universe, cares about you so much. He invites you to come before him and tell him what is in your heart, what you need, asking for him to intervene in your life. Maybe you need him to intervene physically in your life. There's no promise that God will heal every sickness, but sometimes he will. We have not because we ask not. When we're sick, we ought to ask for God's help. Maybe there's an illness you're facing or a loved one and you need God to intervene. Maybe you have a prodigal son or grandchild who has wandered away from God. They're living apart from God, and you want to see them return back to God. Maybe there's a financial need you have in your life. Maybe a relationship's been broken that you would like to see restored. We're invited to come and pray and ask God and ask others to pray for us. There's some of you here today who have come to this service under the burden of something that is concerning you. You don't have to bear that burden alone. God invites you to join together with another Christian to have them pray for you. Where two or three are gathered in my name, there I am in their midst, Jesus promised. And so today we've had these godly men and women here. We call them our altar partners. If you have a need in your life, we're going to invite you to come right now and pray with one of these godly men or women. You can tell them as much or as little as you want to, but you can leave this place with that burden removed from your shoulders if you'll have somebody pray for you. You come forward, have somebody pray with you for God's will to be done in your life.
1: 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And as Dr. Jeffress asked those in the service who would like to pray to come forward, we know that's not possible for our listening audience. 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
1: Admittedly, we're not suffering like Christians in the Middle East yet, but the groundwork is being laid for that to happen. There is a moral revolution occurring in our country that is proceeding at warp speed. And with that moral revolution will come a cultural revulsion and rejection of Christians and what they believe.
0: Welcome to the Sunday morning edition of Pathway to Victory, here on 90.9 KCBI. Some people believe that becoming a Christian will make their lives easier. And while our faith certainly brings hope and comfort, Christians aren't exempt from suffering. In fact, our suffering is actually guaranteed. Today on Pathway to Victory, Dr. Robert Jeffress describes the rising level of persecution Christians around the world can expect to see. It's a message titled, Christians in the Crosshairs.
1: I thought it was appropriate that I begin the message today with the story of one of the most courageous mothers in the world today, one I had the opportunity to meet just several months ago. You're probably familiar with the name of Maryam Ibrahim. She's the Sudanese woman, a 27-year-old medical doctor who was arrested in the Sudan and tried and convicted for apostasy and adultery. Apostasy because she converted from Islam to Christianity. Even though she never personally embraced the Muslim faith, they still accused her of apostasy. She was accused and found guilty of adultery because she had sex with her husband, who happened to be a Christian, and the Muslims did not recognize that marriage. After her trial, she was sentenced to death by hanging for apostasy and for 100 lashes for adultery. She stood before the Sudanese prosecutor time and time again. He gave her the opportunity to recant of her faith in Jesus Christ. And each time she uttered those words that have now become famous, when asked to renounce Jesus Christ as her Savior, she said, "I am a Christian and I will always be a Christian." As a result, she was sent to prison. She was placed in shackles, and the prison officials refused to unchain her even when she gave birth to her child. As a result of the outcry of millions of people around the world, Maryam Ibrahim was finally released from that Sudan prison, and she traveled to America, where I had the chance to meet her. When she was interviewed by Megyn Kelly on The Kelly File, Maryam Ibrahim said that her heart breaks for the women of Sudan. And then she added these words, "There are many Maryams in Sudan and throughout the world. It's just not me." In our series, we're looking at the signs that Jesus said would precede his literal visible return to this earth. And one of those signs Jesus talked about was an increase in both the intensity and frequency of persecution for those who follow him. Jesus said it this way in John 16:33, "In the world you will have tribulation, but take courage, I have overcome the world." And today, when we hear stories like that of Maryam Ibrahim, we seem to think, well, that's for the Middle East. That happens in other places, but that would never happen here. Ladies and gentlemen, there is absolutely no guarantee in Scripture that we who live in this country will be exempt from persecution. In fact, there's every guarantee that we will experience persecution. Jesus said as much in Matthew chapter 5. In verses 1 to 10, he gives those qualities of a disciple that we call the Beatitudes. But then he begins in verse 11 and says, if you exhibit those qualities, if you're a true follower of mine, be ready for persecution. Verse 11, Jesus said, "Blessed are you, not if, but when men cast insults at you and persecute you and say all kinds of evil against you falsely on account of me. Rejoice and be glad, for your reward in heaven is great, for so they persecuted the prophets who were before you." Let's take a moment and briefly survey what is happening around the world to Christians. First of all, let's talk about the Christians in Iraq. The Islamic State of Iraq and Syria, we call them ISIS, captured the city of Mosul. Mosul is the ancient city of Nineveh, where Jonah ministered. And for the last 2,000 years, it has been a Christian community. And yet, ISIS came in, and as a result of a purge of all Christians, today there are no Christians remaining in Mosul. They've all fled. Homes and churches have been turned into bomb factories and torture chambers. All of the Christian sites have been shuttered. In many ways, these Christians in Iraq and the Middle East are experiencing what the writer of Hebrews talked about in Hebrews 11, beginning with verse 35. And others were tortured, not accepting their release in order that they might obtain a better resurrection. And others experienced mockings and scourgings, yes, also chains and imprisonment. They were stoned. They were sawn in two. They were tempted. They were put to death with the sword. They went about in sheepskins and goatskins, being destitute, afflicted, ill-treated, men of whom the world was not worthy, wandering in deserts and mountains and caves and holes in the ground. That's the fate. That is the experience right now of our brothers and sisters in Christ in the Middle East. You look at what is happening in China. Bob Fu, who is the founder of China Aid, said that Christians in China face the worst persecution since the Cultural Revolution. He said, quote, there have been forced demolitions, the removal of crosses. Over 300 churches have been attacked. Pastors have been sentenced to 12 years in prison. Multiple believers have been attacked and hospitalized, and thousands of police were mobilized to attack a church. This has not been since the time of the Cultural Revolution. It is overwhelming. Bob Fu has been tortured for his own faith in Christ. He had to flee Beijing in the middle of the night. He knew that at some point he would have to take some prison theology behind bars. He added, that's the experience of Chinese Christians. We were always told that if you wanted to be a faithful follower of Jesus, you would have to take that course. We're seeing persecution around the world. You say, well, it's always been that way since the beginning of time. Yes, it has. But there is an increase in this persecution. Did you know there were more martyrs in the 20th century than all the other centuries combined together? Jesus said, these things are going to be like the birth pangs of a woman. They will increase in intensity and in frequency. Persecution was part of the Christian movement at the beginning. We're seeing it around the world today. Did you know persecution will escalate and reach its zenith during a future period of time we call the tribulation? Christians will be slaughtered by the millions for their faith in Jesus Christ. You said, no, wait a minute. During the tribulation, I thought all Christians were going to be raptured. We were going to get out of here, that there weren't going to be any Christians. It's true. The church will be raptured before the final 7 years of Earth's history. But during that final 7 years, many people will come to faith in Christ, but they will pay a terrible price to do so. And John said, as he looked forward through the corridor of history, that many of those who become Christians will be martyred. In Revelation 6:9, he says, and when he broke the fifth seal, I saw underneath the altar the souls of those who had been slain because of the word of God and because of the testimony which they had maintained. The catalyst for this persecution will be the rule of the final world dictator that we commonly call Antichrist. He will launch an attack against both the Jews and Christians. He sees them as one. Just as radical Islam sees them as one, the people of the book, so the Antichrist will see Jews and Christians alike and will announce an attack against them. In Revelation 13:7, John says, and it was given to him, that is the Antichrist, to make war with the saints and to overcome them. And the authority over every tribe and people and tongue and nation was given to him. During that period of time, no one will be able to buy or sell goods or services, whether it's food, water, healthcare. You won't be able to have that unless you take the identification code called the Mark of the Beast. Look at Revelation 13, verses 16 and 18. And he causes all, the small and the great, and the rich and the poor, and the free men and the slaves to be given a mark on the right hand or on their forehead, and he provides that no one should be able to buy or to sell except the one who has the mark, either the name of the beast or the number of his name. Here is wisdom. Let him who has understanding calculate the number of the beast, for the number is that of a man, and his number is 666. Now think about that. Unless you take that mark that shows your allegiance to government and to government's leader, you won't be able to buy food for yourself or your children. You won't be able to have the medication you need for yourself or for your children. You will be denied healthcare access unless you show allegiance to this one world government. You say, how is such a thing is possible? How could government control our lives like that? You know, all you have to do is take out your smartphone and look at it right now. No, please don't do it, because you'll never put it up again. But if you were to pick up your smartphone, embedded in that smartphone is a chip. And that chip connects to a GPS that allows you to know where you are and where you're going. It also allows other people to know where you are and where you're going. That same technology allows you to track packages that you have shipped for delivery. And pretty soon, that same technology will be able to track every action that we have. I came across an article entitled, 9 Real Technologies That Will Soon Be Inside You. And in this article, Michael Edelhart describes implantable smartphones, healing chips, cyber pills that will actually communicate to your doctor. He talked about something called smart dust, which will be placed inside of us. Smart dust, he describes as arrays of full computers with antennas, each much smaller than a grain of sand. And the smart computers inside of you will be able to organize themselves into the body, into as-needed networks to power a whole range of complex internal processes. Now, many of these things will be for good. These things will be able to attack cancer or bring pain relief or store advanced medical data inside of us. But even this article closes with these words: this technology could be used also to ID every single human being. And where does that lead? I think we know where it's leading. If you take the Bible seriously, I mean, if you really believe what Revelation 13 and 16 says, that there is going to be a mark that will be given to everyone who shows allegiance to the beast, and without that mark, you won't be able to buy or sell, then you have to take this seriously. There'll be all kind of rationalization for why we need to take this mark. National security, for example. We need to ID everyone. Or more efficient taxation to make sure there are no black market transactions, everything gets recorded so that the government can tax it. There'll be all kind of logical reasons for this identification system, but we know where it is leading. Look, the Bible says we know that in the beginning there was persecution against believers. We've seen that persecution right now is the norm around the world, the greatest level it's been in history. We also know that in the future there is going to be a worldwide persecution of Christians. Why do we think that we are going to be exempt here in the United States? Listen, I believe personally in the rapture of the church. But contrary to what some people say about the rapture, that doesn't mean we get a pass on persecution. I think things could be very, very, very terrible before the church is finally raptured. There's no guarantee of exemption from persecution. There is every guarantee of it, and we need to be prepared for it. Well, what is persecution? Let's talk about what persecution is. One dictionary defines it this way: hostility or ill treatment, especially because of race or political or religious beliefs. Applied to the Christian faith, being persecuted means enduring unfair treatment because of either your words or your deeds that you do in the name of Jesus Christ. It can be anything from ridicule that you endure for wearing a cross to school or work, all the way to the other end of the spectrum, and that means martyrdom for the faith, and anything in between those two extremes. Now, if you never take a stand for your faith, if you never act differently than those around you, you never have to worry about persecution. It's only those who stand for their faith. For example, students, if you remain quiet when a professor is standing up and ridiculing the Bible and blaspheming God, if you remain quiet, you never have to worry about experiencing a lower grade. If you're a pastor listening to this message and you never speak out against moral issues in the world today, you'll never have to worry about being criticized by people outside the church or even inside the church. Nobody's going to bother you. They'll leave you alone. If your parents are not a Christian and you talk to them about their need for Christ in a respectful way, if you choose never to talk to them about their need for Christ, you'll never have to worry about being thrown out of the house or suffering their wrath. If you're married to a non-Christian and you surrender to his or her desire that you quit going to church or that you not take the children to church, if you surrender to those wishes, you'll never have to worry about disharmony in your marriage. But if you do take a stand for Jesus Christ, get ready. You are going to suffer. It is inevitable. Again, Jesus talked about that in Matthew 24, verses 8 and 9. He said, "But all of these things are merely the beginning of birth pangs. Then they will deliver you to tribulation and will kill you, and you will be hated by all the nations on account of my name." That's something you can bank on. Well, what should we be doing in order to prepare for this coming persecution? Some of you are experiencing it already, but what are we to do to prepare for it? I want you to turn in your Bibles to 1 Peter chapter 4. 1 Peter chapter 4. Most scholars believe that Peter wrote this letter while Nero was the emperor of Rome. However, he wrote this letter 1 year before the empire-wide ban on Christianity began. In other words, before Nero began persecuting all Christians for every reason, Peter wrote this letter. So as Peter wrote this letter, things were beginning to heat up in the culture. Christians were sporadically being targeted, but the worldwide ban had not yet begun. In many ways, the situation then mirrors our situation here in America. People aren't being beheaded yet in America for their faith. They're not going to prison yet, but things are starting to heat up. That's the direction things are going. And so Peter has a strong word for us today as well. Look at verses 12 and 13. He says, "Beloved, do not be surprised at the fiery ordeal among you, which comes upon you for your testing, as though some strange thing were happening to you. But to the degree that you share the sufferings of Christ, keep on rejoicing, so that also at the revelation of his glory, you may rejoice with exultation." I want you to look at that phrase, "don't be surprised." You know, sometimes, and I'll put myself in this category, we get surprised when we suffer for Christ's sake. We think, wait a minute, I'm supposed to get rewarded for doing right. I'm not supposed to suffer for doing right. And yet Peter says, don't be surprised when you suffer for Christ as though it were odd, that it were strange. And then he adds that word at the beginning, beloved. That word means literally as those deeply loved by God. When you suffer in your workplace, when you suffer in a relationship, when you suffer at school for following Christ, remember, you're deeply loved by God. Your suffering doesn't mean God has forgotten about you, or that he doesn't care about you. This is just part of the price for following Christ. And frankly, it's the price we don't hear that often about today. You know, one reason I think we get so surprised when we suffer for being a Christian is we think, no, wait a minute, this isn't what I signed up for. I thought following Christ means I would have a better life. I thought following Christ means an improved self-image, a happier marriage, an increase in my income. That's what I signed up for. I thought being a Christian would eliminate my problems. Ladies and gentlemen, being a Christian doesn't eliminate problems. In many ways, it creates new problems you would never have if you weren't a Christian, at least in the short term. Now, in the end, it all works out, and Christ rewards us. But in the short time, there is a price to pay for being a Christian. Don't think of it as unusual. And you know, inherent in this idea of persecution is being treated unfairly. You say, well, it's not fair that somebody would do that to me. It's just not fair. That's part of suffering. Look at 1 Peter chapter 2. Turn back two chapters to verses 21 and 23. If we're following Christ, we're going to have the same experience that Christ experienced. And what was that experience? Look at verse 21. For you have been called for this purpose. What purpose? For suffering. Since Christ also suffered for you, leaving you an example for you to follow in his steps. And who was this Christ? Look at verse 22. Who committed no sin, nor was any deceit found in his mouth. That is, he suffered for no reason. He did nothing that merited his suffering. Verse 23, and while being reviled, he did not revile in return. While suffering, he uttered no threats, but he kept entrusting himself to him who judges righteously. Jesus was treated unfairly. You know, Peter reminds us in verse 20, if you're a Christian and you do something wrong and you suffer the consequences, you don't get any credit for that. Did you know that? You don't get credit for suffering for doing wrong. Look at verse 20. For what credit is there if when you sin and are harshly treated, you endure it with patience? But if when you do what is right and suffer for it, patiently endure it, this finds favor with God. If you're a Christian who doesn't pay your income tax, for example, and the IRS comes and hauls you off to jail, you say, well, I'm a Christian. I'm suffering for my faith. No, you're suffering for being a crook and not paying the government what you owe them. You're not suffering because you're a Christian. You're suffering. You're getting what you deserve. That doesn't count. You don't get any credit with God for that. No, Peter is saying what gets favor with God is when you suffer for doing what is right, not for doing what is wrong. Think about Christ. He did nothing wrong, and yet he was betrayed, reviled, and ultimately crucified. The call to be a Christian is the call to suffer for Christ. Paul said to Timothy in 2 Timothy 2:11 and 12, for if we died with him, we shall also live with him. If we endure with him, we shall reign with him.
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1: In my book, Countdown to the Apocalypse, I tell the true story of a man named Mathu, a father who lived in Indonesia. After jihad militiamen attacked his village in Indonesia, the Christians in that village escaped into the surrounding jungle. Mathu, the father of this family, had led his family deep into the jungle to escape the jihadist. After two exhausting days of running in the jungle, Mathu's family stopped to rest and pray. They knew real danger approached ever nearer the more time they spent to rest, but they were starving. The family had to eat. Mathew's 8-year-old son was crying for food. So Mathew went to find food for his family nearby. Suddenly, out of nowhere, the jihadists appeared. Mathew saw them capture his 10-year-old daughter as she screamed out, "Father, help us! Father, help us!" But one of the jihad troops threw a grenade at Mathu, and he had to turn to escape. He tripped and fell down a ravine, becoming unconscious. When he awoke, he went back to the place where his family had been captured. His words are sufficient to sum up the scene he found. To my horror, I discovered the bodies of my mother and mother-in-law. A few feet away, I found the body of my 8-year-old son, Cristiano, lying in a pool of blood. I found their Bibles, 3 of them, near their bodies. All but one had been ripped into pieces and the pages scattered over their bodies. And then Mathew added, I remembered the scripture verse that said, if we become followers of Christ, We not only gain salvation and joy, but also the gift of suffering. I think it's important for us in the West to hear those stories over and over again to remind us that suffering, persecution, is coming. Dietrich Bonhoeffer once remarked, "When Christ calls a man, he bids him come and die." Admittedly, we're not suffering like Christians in the Middle East yet, but the groundwork is being laid for that to happen in our own country. And let me tell you exactly how it is going to happen. Right now, there is a moral revolution occurring in our country that is proceeding at warp speed. And with that moral revolution will come a cultural revulsion and rejection of Christians and what they believe. And that is what we're happening right now. We are having a moral revolution that will lead to the marginalization and ultimately the criminalization of Christianity. My friend Al Mohler has a three-stage process of how a moral revolution occurs in a culture. And I want you to write down these three stages. Stage one, what was condemned is now celebrated. Stage two, what was celebrated is now condemned. And stage three, those refusing to celebrate are condemned. And once that revolution is complete, what happens is the marginalization of Christians. The Germans did not take the Jews to the crematorium immediately. If they had tried to do that and exterminate the Jews immediately, the German people would have risen up and objected. No, they were too smart to do that. Instead, they, first of all, marginalized the Jews in the culture. They made the Jewish people objects of disdain, contempt, hatred. Well, they're different than we are. They're hurting our society. And only after they had marginalized the Jewish people, then were they able to take away their rights, even their right to live, in the final solution. That is what is happening with Christianity. Right now, there is an effort to marginalize Christians. Those Christians are backwards in their thinking. They're bigoted. They're not good for society. And once they have marginalized Christians, then it leads to the criminalization of Christians. And you see that, especially in what is happening around this debate over homosexual marriage. I want you to think about that three-stage process I just gave you. First of all, it begins when what was condemned is now celebrated. Do you realize that homosexual marriage has not been with us for thousands of years or hundreds of years? It didn't even appear on the scene until 2001 in the Netherlands. That was the first place it was ever heard of. Until then, it was routinely condemned. This is a new phenomenon. Everybody understood that marriage was between a man and a woman, not just evangelical Christians, but Jews and Muslims. Not only conservatives, but liberals. Do you realize up until a couple of years ago, Barack Obama and Hillary Clinton opposed homosexual marriage? They said, oh no, that is between a man and a woman. And yet suddenly, overnight, what was condemned is now celebrated. Step number two, what is being celebrated right now was once condemned. What was celebrated is now condemned. The idea that marriage is between a man and a woman? Why? That idea is being condemned routinely. And you see that everywhere. Anybody who stands up for the belief that marriage should be reserved for a man and a woman, they are marginalized as homophobes, bigots, and hate mongers. You see that going on right now as state after state is trying to attempt to protect the religious freedoms of Christians by passing these religious freedom bills that simply say people ought to be able to hold onto the traditional view of marriage without being ostracized, without losing their businesses, without losing their livelihoods. And you know what's happening? Those bills are being defeated in state after state. Right now, there is a religious freedom bill here in Texas that is stuck in the Senate right now. And they won't vote it out of the Senate. I've written a letter to the Senate. I've written a letter to the Congress. Other has as well. and they won't let it out. It's simply a bill that protects religious freedom. And you know why it won't be voted out? You know why these bills are being defeated? If you read the Dallas Morning News this week, you know the reason. On the front page of the business section, there was a spokesman, the CEO of the Texas Business Association, and he said, we can't have these kind of bills, religious freedoms bills, because if we pass these bills, they will be seen as being anti-gay, and no businesses will move to our state. We can't have these kind of bills because they hurt the bottom line. Let me say this as clearly as I can. The single greatest threat to Christian liberty in America today is not ISIS, it's the Chamber of Commerce. It is big business that worships the almighty dollar. They're the ones that are coming after Christians, and we've got to say enough is enough. You know that argument? It's bad for business. That argument is 2,000 years old. The business leaders in the city of Ephesus, remember them? They rose up against the teaching of the apostles because it was hurting their business of making idols. You're seeing the same thing happen in our culture today. What was condemned is now celebrated. What was celebrated is now condemned. And the third stage, those refusing to celebrate are condemned. If you don't join in the celebration of homosexual marriage, you're a marked person. You're going to be condemned. You're going to have your business taken away from you. We saw that with the Sweet Cakes Bakery in Oregon that was put out of business. Did they lose their lives? No, but they lost their livelihood because of their failure to celebrate a gay marriage. And that is going to happen more and more and more. And it's not going to be just against businesses. It's going to be against the church as well. In just a few weeks, the Supreme Court is going to issue its decision on gay marriage, whether or not it's a constitutional right and becomes the law of the land. I think we ought to pray for these Supreme Court justices that they would listen to the voice of God on this matter. And maybe God will intervene. If I were predicting, I would say they are going to make gay marriage the law of the land in just a few weeks. The Supreme Court, they're not people of courage. They never have been. They don't try to set trends. They put their finger in the air and see which way society is going, and they follow those trends. And make no mistake about it, the trend is toward homosexual marriage. For the first time ever, the majority of Americans believe it should be the law of the land. So I think they're going to do it. And if they do it, don't do it this year, I think they will do it again next year. But it is going to happen. Now listen, once gay marriage becomes a constitutional right, then anyone opposing gay marriage is going to be guilty of a civil rights violation. And you're going to see lawsuits like you can't believe coming against Christian businesses and individuals who refuse to join in the celebration of homosexual marriage. Don't buy into this idea, oh, if we just let them marry, they'll leave us alone. You know, we just got to give them their right. No, they're going to silence any opposition to what they are doing. And they are coming after us. They're coming after not only the Sweet Cakes Bakery, but they're coming after churches like the First Baptist Church of Dallas as well. You know how I know that? A few weeks ago, before the Supreme Court heard their oral arguments on April 28th on this case, on the Sunday before that Tuesday, I was sitting here in church and I got a note from Fox News. And they said, could you send us a one-page analysis of what's coming up Tuesday and your thoughts about it? And so as I was thinking about that argument case, I remembered, I don't know why I remembered it, but I remembered a Supreme Court case back in 1983 in which the Supreme Court said the IRS could revoke the tax-exempt status of a religious organization for engaging in discrimination. It was an 8-1 decision. And it went on to say in that decision that the eradication of discrimination is so important that even if it tramples on individual rights, that's the more important interest, to eradicate discrimination. Now, the religious organization happened to be Bob Jones University. And the kind of discrimination was racial discrimination. Now, I think we all agree there should not be racial discrimination. I think we'd agree you ought to take away the tax-exempt status of somebody that engages in racial discrimination. But do you see what's happening here? If gay marriage suddenly becomes a constitutional right, if personal sexual behavior becomes equated with a person's race, it becomes a civil right, then anyone, including a church that refuses to celebrate, that refuses to perform homosexual marriages, they are going to face government sanctions. The government has no choice but to come after churches that engage in this kind of discrimination. I hear people say, well, the government will carve out a special regulation for churches. Do you really believe that? Do you believe the Supreme Court says, it's okay for churches to discriminate? It's not going to happen. They are coming after the taxes. So anyway, I sent all that to Fox. On Tuesday, they had the hearings. And Justice Alito was talking to the Obama representative, the Solicitor General, who was arguing for gay marriage. He said, no, wait a minute. Couldn't you end up coming after churches, religious organizations, if we make this ruling in favor of gay marriage? He wouldn't answer the question. He dodged it. And so Alito came back and he said, and he cited that same case I did in 1983. Why we took it away for racial discrimination? Why wouldn't we take it away for sexual discrimination? And finally, he wouldn't let him go on the issue. And finally, the Obama lawyer conceded, yes, religious institutions could become targets. Ladies and gentlemen, it's going to happen. This church is going to be targeted if we stand on God's word. And I want to say this without equivocation. If the Supreme Court of the United States makes gay marriage the law of the land, neither I nor this church will honor the decision of the Supreme Court. We will defy the court. And you say, wait a minute. Wait a minute. You're going to defy.

0: lesbians under the state's sexual orientation law after declining to photograph the lesbians' commitment ceremony. In Fort Lauderdale, Florida, a teacher at Park Lakes Elementary School sternly ordered a fifth grader to stop reading his Bible during free reading time. She told him, "Put that Bible on my desk." The teacher then left a voicemail for the boy's father telling him that those books were not allowed in her classroom. A colonel's column was removed from an Air Force National Guard newsletter because the writer violated military policy by including references to Jesus Christ. Two ministers in Ohio who owned the Hitching Post Wedding Chapel were told they had to either perform same-sex weddings or face jail time and up to a $1,000 fine. An Arkansas middle school banned a Christian student from wearing a t-shirt saying, "Virginity rocks." On the back it reads, "I'm loving my husband and I haven't even met him." The school banned the t-shirt because it might lead to uncomfortable conversations about sex. One can only imagine the t-shirts that were allowed in that school. A Christian t-shirt maker in Kentucky was targeted by the Lexington Fayette Urban County Human Rights Commission for refusing to print gay pride designs for a local homosexual group. And on and on and on it goes. It's just beginning. And we shouldn't be surprised. Remember, they crucified Jesus. Why should those who follow Jesus expect any less? And yet, with this coming persecution comes a tremendous opportunity for the people of God. Do you remember Paul's words in Philippians 2, verses 15 and 16? He was writing to a culture that was even more decadent than ours. Remember what he said? "In the midst of this crooked and perverse generation, in whom you appear as lights in the world, holding fast the word of life, so in the day of Christ I may have cause to glory, because I did not run in vain or toil in vain." He said, Philippians, it's getting dark out there. But remember this, the darker the background, the brighter the light. As this world, ladies and gentlemen, becomes darker and darker, the light of the gospel shines even more brightly. And that's why it is imperative that we take advantage of that light. Jesus said in John 9, 4, "Work while it is still day, for the night comes when no man can work." Yes, the darkness of the world provides a great opportunity to share the hope of Jesus Christ. And never forget this, the night is always the very darkest, just before the dawn of Christ appearing.
1: You know, a lot of people are frustrated right now, and millions of people feel powerless. But today, you can do something tangible and powerful for the cause of the gospel. Today, I'm actively recruiting your personal engagement. Earlier, you heard me mention the In God We Trust Matching Challenge that's active right now. Because of this matching challenge in the amount of $1.5 million, every dollar you're able to give before the July 5th deadline will be automatically doubled in size. Remember that July 4th, 2026 marks something extraordinary, America's 250th birthday. And I can think of no better way to celebrate than with a gift that honors the God who made her great. When you give to the Matching Challenge, I want to send you our exclusive 250th commemorative edition of America is a Christian Nation. It's a stunning full-color volume that tells the story of a nation born on its knees, built on God's Word and sustained by the prayers of His people. This is history worth holding in your hands. And then, as a bonus, I'll also include the In God We Trust DVD and the Patriotic MP3 format audio disc. 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And the most profound way to help someone is to tell them the truth about Jesus Christ. Only Christ can transform a human heart, and only transformed hearts can save a nation. That's why I'm so excited about the In God We Trust Matching Challenge. The door's open. 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Here's David with all the details.
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0: Good morning once again. Thanks so much for joining us for the Sunday morning worship service of First Baptist Church of Dallas, located here in downtown Dallas. Our highly acclaimed First Dallas Choir and Orchestra will be leading us in majestic worship again today. And our pastor, Dr. Robert Jeffress, continues his series for us titled Retracing Our Spiritual Roots, a study in the book of Genesis. Sadly, there are many who just won't believe in anything that might require a belief in God. Either they have always held to that idea, were taught a different way to believe, or somewhere along the way they have dismissed it as fable or nonsense. If you've ever had a discussion with someone who only believes in evolution, most of the time it's because they will not accept that there is a God who created all things. But as believers, our conviction in the one true God who created everything into existence is rooted in our faith. Meanwhile, the debate continues. Which is true, evolution or creation? Dr. Jeffress will share the first part of two messages to answer that question. Today, he'll define and explain the theories surrounding a belief in evolution. And that's coming up just a bit later in the service. But right now, let's join the worship celebration that's just getting underway of the Sunday morning service from the campus of First Baptist Dallas.
1: Good morning. Welcome to worship, everyone. We're

Amen, amen. Psalm 100 verse 4 says that we should enter his gates with thanksgiving and his courts with praise. Give thanks to him.

0: Let's praise the Lord for his goodness today. It's so good to sing his praise. God, we praise you. You can be seated. We are jumping into summer, and that comes with great ministry opportunities. So let's give our attention to the screen for more information.
1: Good morning. Here are a few of our upcoming events. Kids Camp is returning to Mount Lebanon June 2nd through 5th. 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
2: Pastor is launching a two-part series on evolution, fact or fiction. And to prepare us for that, we're going to be reading from Romans chapter 1, and we'll read verses 18 through 23. We're going to read from the New American Standard Bible. Would you stand with me to honor the reading of his word? Romans chapter 1, beginning with verse 18, and we'll finish with verse 23. For the wrath of God is revealed from heaven against all ungodliness and unrighteousness of men who suppress the truth in unrighteousness. Because that which is known about God is evident within them, for God made it evident to them. For since the creation of the world, his invisible attributes, his eternal power and divine nature have been clearly seen, being understood through what has been made, so that they are without excuse. For even though they knew God, they did not honor him as God or give thanks, but they made futile in their speculations, and their foolish heart was darkened. Professing to be wise, they became fools and exchanged the glory of the incorruptible God for an image in the form of corruptible man and of birds and four-footed animals and crawling insects. What encouragement, though, from God's word that we can stand upon the foundational truth of his word as believers. Well, we praise God for the reading of his word. Keep standing now as we continue our time of worship together this morning.
0: Thank you, Ron. My prayer this morning has been, let the words of my mouth, Lord, and the meditations of my heart be acceptable in your sight, O Lord, my rock and my redeemer. Christ is our hope and he's our rock today. We

Hebrews 10:23 says, "Let us hold fast the confession of our hope without wavering, for he who promised is faithful." You sing, "Reign King."

0: Aren't you grateful to find your hope in Christ alone today? Let's thank Him. Amen. Amen. Thank you, Lord. God be praised. You can be seated. It's offering time, and we want to pray for this offering. What a privilege to be part of such a giving congregation. And so I'm going to invite the ushers to come forward. And as you are able, those who are able, we'd love for you to kneel and pray with us. We're so privileged to have Lieutenant Colonel David Young, U.S. Air Force retired, and he's also just a fantastic choir member. So I love Dave, and he's going to lead us as we pray today. Thanks, Dave.
1: John 15:13 states, "Greater love hath no man than this, that a man lay down his life for his friends." Let's pray. Dear Heavenly Father, holy, righteous, creator of all things seen and unseen, and you are sovereign over all, and your mercy endures forever. We worship you with these gifts that you so abundantly have given us. And we pray that you take our tithes and offerings and multiply them as only you can for the furtherance of the preaching of your word. Lord, we know prayer is powerful because you, Almighty God, are powerful. And we will be mindful to give you the praise and the glory for all things. In Jesus' name we pray these things. Amen.
2: In just a moment, our pastor, Dr. Robert Jeffress, continues his series on the book of Genesis called Retracing Our Spiritual Roots. In part one of the message titled Evolution, Fact or Fiction, giving us an accurate definition of evolution and then unpacking the three tenets of evolution. That's just ahead. But right now, let's return to the service of First Baptist Dallas and our amazing First Dallas Choir and Orchestra.

Thank you so much, First Dallas Choir and Orchestra, for your great music today. We welcome the millions of you who are watching or listening to this service on Pathway to Victory on our First Dallas iCampus and now on Fox Nation. We're so glad to have you with us today. Last time in our study of Genesis, we came to the creation and we looked at the 6 days of creation. And you remember God's crowning act of creation was man. And he said, this is not just good, it is very good. And we talked about the crowning act of creation, and next time we're going to look at what God did in fashioning the woman and his purpose in creating the family. But after we've talked about the creation of man, Genesis 2:7 says about both man and woman, God fashioned them from the dust of the earth. We are a collection of chemicals and dust, but we're more than that. He not only fashioned us, but he breathed into us the breath of life, and man became a living being. And I thought right here it would be good to stop, to pause for a moment, and contrast the biblical account of how we got here with what we are taught is the alternate explanation, the only explanation, and that is evolution. Is it possible to reconcile the biblical account of the creation, the origin of life, with what evolution teaches? Is the evidence for evolution so high that it is completely unscalable? Well, that's what we're going to talk about today and next week as we answer the question, evolution, fact or fiction? It was August 11th, 1999, that the Kansas State Board of Education made headlines around the world by daring to question the, quote, fact of evolution. The board, contrary to erroneous media reports, didn't ban the teaching of evolution, but it simply deleted evolution from the state assessment test for student performance since evolution was only a theory. Well, proponents of evolution were outraged by such a thing. Robert Palazzo, an associate professor of molecular biology at the University of Kansas, signed a protest letter written to the governor. He said, quote, "The concept of evolution is inextricable from the language of all life sciences, and it is the cornerstone for learning by all those who seek an education in basic science, medicine, and ecology." Maxine Singer, who was at the time president of the Carnegie Institution, wrote in an op-ed for the Washington Post, quote, "Omitting evolution from biology," which, by the way, the board did not do, "but removing evolution from biology is comparable to leaving the U.S. Constitution out of civic lessons. Evolution is the framework that makes sense of the whole natural world," end of quote. Well, the strident defenders of evolution made such a loud noise about it. Several years later in 2001, a new board of education reversed the previous decision, and now evolution is taught once again as a foundational fact of biology. But is the case for evolution as solid, as airtight, as its advocates would have you believe? If it is, why are proponents of evolution absolutely paranoid over the thought of any other explanation for the universe being allowed to be presented? As we'll discover today and next week, evolution is more than a scientific theory. It is an alternative religious philosophy about the origin and the development of life. And in spite of the mountain of evidence against evolution, its adherents still hold on to it. Why? Because to allow another explanation for the origin of life leads you to a place the evolutionist does not want to go in believing in a divine creator. Now today, we're going to gain an understanding of what evolution is. After all, if we're going to combat it, we have to comprehend it. And so, as I was searching for the best way to describe evolution, I went to a PBS documentary that came out some years ago entitled The Miracle of Life.
And in the introduction to that television documentary, you find the summary of what evolution says is the origin of life. 4.5 billion years ago, the young planet Earth was a mass of cosmic dust of particles. It was almost completely engulfed by the shallow primordial seas. Powerful winds gathered random molecules from the atmosphere. Some were deposited in the seas. Tides and currents swept the molecules together. And somewhere in this ancient ocean, the miracle of life began. The first organized form of primitive life was a tiny protozoan. Millions of protozoa populated the ancient seas. These early organisms were completely self-sufficient in their seawater world. They moved about their aquatic environment, feeding on bacteria and other organisms, and from these one-celled organisms evolved all life on Earth. Think about it. What are the chances of that one-celled creature, that protozoan, of just coming to pass? We'll talk about that next week. That's assuming the right amino acids came together at just the right time to produce that single-celled biological blob. As we'll discover next week, the chances of that happening accidentally are basically zero. But even if you accept that, yes, random chance allowed that one-celled protozoan to come to pass, what are the chances that it evolved into everything we have today? That's what evolution is about. And I want you to notice in that prologue, three tenets of evolution you need to understand if you're going to combat it. Number one, evolution seeks to explain the process, not the timetable, for the origin of life. Evolution is not about a time, it's about a process that explains the origin of life. Now, don't misunderstand. The evolutionist has some very precise beliefs about the timetable in which this happened. The evolutionist believes that the Earth is 4.5 billion years, give or take a few years, 4.5 billion years of age. And 3.7 billion years ago, this single-celled protozoan emerged from the seas. And somehow, through slight mutations over a long period of time, that one-cell microscopic blob turned into the T-Rex you saw in Jurassic Park. Now, that's what the evolutionist believes. Now, obviously, for that one-celled creature to evolve into a T-Rex took a lot of time. And that's why the evolutionist

archbishop named James Usher thought he proved the age of the earth by adding up all of the genealogies. If you go from Adam to Jesus to the present time, you add all the genealogies. He came up with the date 4004 BC, the year the earth was created. Now, Bishop Usher was not a stupid man. He was a very intellectual man. He was a good man. But he made his dating with three erroneous presuppositions. And by the way, 1654, think about it, the King James Bible was fairly new in 1654. And when Bishop Usher did his genealogical calculations, he wrote in the margin of his Bible these dates. And after a period of time, people begin to assume those dates were a part of the original scripture. They're not. They're a calculation of Bishop Usher. But he made three erroneous presuppositions. First of all, there are no undated verses in the Bible. Every event has a date to it in the Bible. Now, that's blatantly false when you look at the first verse of the Bible. In the beginning, God created the heavens and the earth. Doesn't say when the beginning was. There's no date associated with that. As you know, some people believe in the gap theory. I believe in a variation of it, but the gap theory that says between Genesis 1:1 and Genesis 1:2, there was a gap of billions of years. After all, when is it that Lucifer fell from heaven and had his rebellion against the earth? People who believe in the gap theory believe the first verse, in the beginning God created the heavens and the earth, was God's creation of everything in the universe, including the earth, and he created it perfectly. It was a wonderful place to be. But then Lucifer, the chief angel in heaven, led his rebellion against God. Lucifer was cast to earth along with the rebellious angels, and what was a beautiful place, planet earth, became a waste place. It became formless and void. And so what you have in Genesis 1:2 is the recreation of the earth that had fallen because of sin. And therefore, there's no way to date the existence of the earth. But he believed there were no undated verses in the Bible. Secondly, Usher believed there were no missing genealogies in the Bible. The genealogies were complete. You could just add up the years. But there were some missing genealogies between Jesus, David, and Abraham. And thirdly, Usher believed there were no historical gaps in the Bible. You can't have a gap between Genesis 1:1 and 1:2. There are no historical gaps. But obviously, there's a historical gap between the Old Testament and the New Testament. 400 years of silence there. So there were faulty presuppositions that led to Usher's dating. How old is the earth? I don't have a clue. And neither does anyone else. And guess what? It doesn't matter. Because evolution is not about the timetable, it's about the process. Consider Webster's definition of evolution. Quote, a theory that various types of animals and plants have their origin in other pre-existing types and that distinguishable differences are due to modifications in successive generations. In other words, all life can go back to that protozoan, that one-celled blob, and little variations in it over years and years and years explain the diversity of life that we see today. From that one-celled creature came zebras and chimpanzees and birds and reptiles, all came from that one-celled creature, that protozoan. But what does the Bible say? Remember 1 Corinthians 15:39, Paul said, all flesh is not the same flesh, but there is one flesh of men, another flesh of beasts, and another flesh of birds, and another of fish. I was reading this week about an interesting occurrence on June 30th, 1860. There was the annual meeting of the British Association of the Advancement of Society. They met June 30th, 1860. Remember, this was just 7 months after Charles Darwin had published his groundbreaking book on the origin of species that laid out the case for evolution. And the whole world was divided over that book. There were those intellectuals who retained a belief in the Bible and the account of creation. Others forsook the Bible and embraced Darwinism. And amidst the backdrop of this debate going on at the meeting, two men attended that meeting. One was named Samuel Wilberforce. He was a bishop of the church at Oxford. Samuel Wilberforce.

0: Does the name Wilberforce sound familiar to you? He was the son of William Wilberforce, the abolitionist, abolished slavery in Great Britain. But his son, Samuel Wilberforce, was the Bishop of Oxford. And attending that meeting was also an intellectual giant who embraced evolution. His name was Thomas Huxley. And the two men were friends, Wilberforce, who believed in creationism, and Huxley, who believed in evolution. And Bishop Wilberforce approached his friend and said, "Now, Thomas, let me get this straight. The monkey you descended from, was that monkey on your grandmother's side or your grandfather's side?" And he became famous for that quip. And that says it all. It's ludicrous to think that all origins of life can be traced back to this microscopic blob. But that's what evolution teaches. Now, the second thing you need to understand about evolution is that it requires major changes between species, not minor variations within species. Philip Johnson loves to point out that evolutionists engage in the old bait and switch routine. You know, that's a popular way to argue, to get your opponent to agree to something and then say, well, if you agree with this, if you agree with X, then Y has to be true as well. And that's what they do with evolution. For example, during the Kansas controversy, I mentioned to you a few moments ago, a reporter from the Philadelphia Inquirer wrote this, quote, "Every time a farmer sprays cotton with pesticides and cotton moths go right on eating the cotton, that farmer is confronting evolution in action." Translation: what's wrong with these Kansas hayseed farmers? Are they so ignorant that they can't realize evolution is true because it's happening right before their eyes? The fact that a moth can develop over time resistance to a pesticide proves the truth of evolution. Isn't that the case? No. The reason is because of this. There is a difference between minor variations within a species that are both observable and measurable. There's a difference between that and macroevolution between species, changes that are neither visible nor verifiable nor measurable. There's a difference between microevolution that we all agree with, changes within species, versus macroevolution. The evolutionist likes to point to, for example, the fact that human beings have changed over a period of time. Would it surprise you to know that human beings living in America today are larger today than they were 100 years ago? Probably don't have to prove that to anybody. Just look around the Congress. No, don't do that. But we're just naturally larger because of an improved economy and nutrition. Charles Darwin liked to point to the size of the beaks of finches in the Galapagos Islands. He noted in his studies that the beaks changed size. When there was a drought, the beak got longer. What he failed to report was when the drought was over and the water came, the beaks got shorter. But no evolutionist would allow you to go backwards like that. But they would say these minor variations within species, whether it's human beings or finches, is proof that there are major changes between species. And there's all the world of difference in that. Minor changes are measurable and verifiable. Major changes are neither verifiable nor measurable. Let me see if I can illustrate that for you this way. When I first came to the church here as pastor 19 years ago, I can't believe it was 19 years ago. But when I came, I drove a car. Some of you may remember my car. It was a Mercury Marquis. It's a big old car, sedan. And I drove that for the first 10 years I was here. And it started to deteriorate a little bit. It got about 200,000 miles on it. And one day I was walking to my car with our deacon chairman, Tom Pulley. And Tom is so diplomatic, but he felt like he needed to give me a message. And he said, "You know, Pastor, I know you probably think you're scoring points with the congregation for driving that car and being so frugal. But let me just tell you, you're losing as many points as you're gaining with the congregation. That car's an embarrassment to our church. You need to get a new car." So I took the gentle reproof as probably some counsel I needed to lean into, and so I bought a new car. 9 years ago, and I'm still driving the car. It's doing great. I'm going to drive it for another 10 years if I can. But to be honest, there have been some improvements in that car since I first bought it. I've read that that model now has an improved engine that's more efficient. It has a better suspension system that makes it more comfortable to ride in, has a better sound system. But I'm really ticked off at my car because my car has not made any of those changes. It just sits there in my parking space at church or in my garage. It won't make any changes. In fact, it's not only not getting better, it's not only evolving, it's devolving. The other day I had to get some new tires. They wore out. The belt on my engine started to chafe and was in danger of breaking. There are some places that are starting to get rusty. My car is devolving, not evolving. But even if it could take care of those minor changes, if you took my car and left it in my garage for 10 million trillion gazillion years, my car would never evolve into a 787 Boeing jetliner. It never would happen. I could wait and wait and wait, and it would never happen. Why? It doesn't have the parts to become a Boeing 787 jetliner. There's no body to turn it into a 787 jetliner. That is macroevolution. It is impossible for something to evolve into something else without a divine designer. And yet, the chances of a car turning into a jetliner are no greater than the chances of a reptile turning into a bird or a chimpanzee into turning into a human being. You know, even Charles Darwin himself admitted that. In the book, The Life and Letters of Charles Darwin, Darwin is quoted as saying, "Not one change of species into another is on record. We cannot prove that a single species has been changed." Well, Pastor, that's not fair because that was over 100 years ago. Certainly since then, there's been some proof for macroevolution. Don't count on it. John Adler, writing in Newsweek magazine, noted that, quote, "The more scientists have searched for the transitional forms that lie between species, the more they have been frustrated." In fact, we're going to discover next time how the paleontological evidence not only doesn't support evolution, it argues against evolution. Well, why then, if there is no evidence for major changes between species, why do evolutionists hold on to their belief with such tenacity? And why are they so paranoid about any other explanation being presented to our children in school? This is the thing you've got to know. Number three, evolution is a religious philosophy claiming creation is the result of random chance, not of a divine designer. Evolution is a religious philosophy claiming creation is the result of random chance, not of a divine designer. You know, some misguided but well-meaning souls have tried to reconcile evolution and God. They are adherents of theistic evolution. That is, God used evolution to bring about the diversity of life. But it's impossible to reconcile the Bible and evolution, macroevolution. You just can't do it. You can't say it is a non-religious explanation because evolution begins with the assumption that everything you see is random. It's by chance, not divine. That unicell creature, that protozoan, came about by accident. The multitude of variations in life that you see in the world today are the result of chance, not a divine designer. If you think I'm overstating that case, listen to the statement from the American National Association of Biology Teachers. They said, quote, "The diversity of life on Earth is the outcome of evolution, an unsupervised, impersonal, unpredictable, and natural process of temporal descent with genetic modification that is affected by natural selection, chance, historical contingencies, and changing environments." There is no room for God if you really understand what evolution is. It is by chance, not by design. The pillar of evolutionary teaching is naturalism. What is naturalism? Naturalism says nature is all that there is. This universe is a closed system, and you cannot inject into a closed system something from the external, some force or some person such as God. Nature is all that there is. The only thing that is real is that which is visible, observable, and measurable. It has to be observable and measurable for it to be real. And yet, as we're going to see next time, evolution falls way short of that self-imposed limitation. It is neither observable nor is it measurable. Let me show you how ludicrous it is to limit your search for truth to that which is observable or measurable. By the way, how would a naturalist ever convince his wife that he loved her? Since love is not observable, you can't see love. There's no way to measure it, but it's real, isn't it? It is foolish to limit reality to what is visible and what is measurable. Just suppose a few hundred years ago, somebody were to say, you know, I think the reason people get sick is that there are these invisible organisms that infect a person and make them sick. That person would be laughed off the stage several hundred years ago. In fact, they were laughed off the stage because there was a doctor, a man of science named Louis Pasteur in the 1800s who did a study and discovered there were microscopic organisms that are very real, bacteria that are responsible for the illnesses that we experience. Thank God, literally, thank God that Louis Pasteur did not allow his search for truth to be restricted by these self-imposed limitations. Let me ask you this question. Did bacteria, atoms, molecules, did they only come into existence when man was able to see them? Of course not. They existed from the beginning of time. Just because we didn't have instruments powerful enough to see them didn't mean that they didn't exist. They've always existed. No. The fact is, you can't limit what is real by what is visible or measurable. You know, the naturalist says he has to have something before his very eyes before it can be real, or it has to be able to be measured. Now, this is crucial to understand. The way the naturalist makes sure that his view, evolution, is the only view to be presented is by labeling the belief in naturalism as science and the belief in a divine designer as religion. Therefore, since naturalism is science, we need to keep evolution in the classroom and keep creationism out of the classroom. One professor said it this way. His name is Richard Dirkhoff. He said, quote, "We shouldn't be teaching the supernatural in science classrooms. It's time to keep religion and faith in Sunday schools and not in the public schools." But is naturalism, is evolution really good science? If you are honestly searching for an explanation of how all of this happened, if you honestly want to find out the origin of life, is it scientific? Is it objective to say, I'm going to be open to any idea at all except one? I am not open to any idea that starts with God. Is that an objective search for the truth? Of course not. The late Harvard biologist and noted evolutionist Richard Lewontin admitted as such. He said he was an evolutionist by default, by his belief in naturalism, nature is all that there is. And in his famous quote, he said, "We are forced by our a priori adherence to material causes to create an apparatus of investigation and a set of concepts that produce material explanations. Materialism, that's naturalism, is absolute, for we cannot allow a divine foot in the door." How's that for objectivity? We're open to any answer for the origin of life, except one that points to a creator. We're not going to allow God in the door. That's the hypocrisy of evolution. They are only open to some truth that fits their preconceived script. There can be no God. Reminds me of the words of Psalm 14:1. The fool has said in his heart, there is no God. In fact, the fool is so vehement in his belief that he will not allow any other viewpoint for the origin of life to be presented because of where it may lead. Is the evidence for evolution so high, the wall so unscalable that it can't be toppled? No. In fact, we're going to see next week that the evidence for the origin of life points to another answer that is totally unacceptable to the naturalist. And we're going to look at the four fatal flaws of evolution. Now, I want you to listen to me very carefully. Some of you feel like you've been in a science classroom instead of a church today. And maybe you wonder, so what? What does all of this mean to me? Here's what it means. If the Bible is right, and we didn't just happen by chance, but we are here by God's design. God is the one who created us. God is the one who gave us life. Then isn't it important that we know who that God is and that we have a right relationship with Him? Nothing else really matters if we have a creator to whom we're responsible and accountable. Who is this God? Does He know me? Does He care about me? Does He hate me or does He love me? What can I know about this God? Listen to Psalm 103, beginning with verse 8. The Lord is compassionate and gracious. He's slow to anger and abounding in loving kindness. He will not always strive with us, nor will He keep His anger forever. He has not dealt with us according to our sins, nor rewarded us according to our iniquities. For as high as the heavens are above the earth, so great is His loving kindness toward those who fear Him. As far as the east is from the west, so far has God removed our transgressions from us. Just as a father has compassion on his children, so the Lord has compassion on those who fear Him. For He Himself knows our frame. He is mindful that we are but dust. The God who made you is a God who loved you. He is a God who, although He didn't need you or me, He wants a relationship with us. He wants that relationship so much that He was willing to send His own Son, Jesus, to die on a wooden cross for us, to suffer an excruciating death so we could receive a forgiveness from our sins, so that we could be with Him forever. That's the God who loves you. That's the God who wants you for His own child. Would you bow with me in prayer? And this morning I'm going to ask you, as you bow in prayer, I want you to stand wherever you are, all of our congregation standing together. But let me just say to you, if today you would like to know God, if you would like to make sure you're in a right relationship with God, if you're willing to receive Jesus as your Savior so that you can be forgiven of your sins and know that when you die, you're going to be welcomed into heaven, I want you, wherever you are, with your heads bowed and your eyes closed, to pray this prayer with me. Dear God, thank You for loving me. I know that I have failed You in so many ways, and I'm truly sorry for the sins in my life. But I believe what I've heard today, that You love me so much, You sent Your Son Jesus to die on the cross for me, to take the punishment I deserve to take for my sins. And right now I'm trusting in what Jesus did for me, not my good works, but in what Jesus did for me to save me from my sins. Thank You for forgiving me, and help me to live the rest of my life for You, in Jesus' name. With your heads bowed and eyes closed, if you prayed that prayer with me, would you just slip up your hand where I can see it? Pastor, I prayed that prayer, yes. Others, yes. God bless you. Thank you. Thank you. In just a moment, when I give you an opportunity to come forward, if you prayed that prayer, tell one of these men or women that you made that decision today. They'll rejoice with you in that. But I want to speak to the vast majority here who are already Christians, the same God who made you, who loves you, who sent Jesus to die for you, is a God who cares about what's happening in your life right now. Hebrews 4 says, "For we do not have a high priest who can't sympathize with our weaknesses, but one who was tested in all points as we are, and yet without sin. Let us come boldly to God's throne of grace, that we can receive mercy and find grace to help in our time of need." This God, this great God who made this universe, cares about you so much. He invites you to come before Him and tell Him what is in your heart, what you need, asking for Him to intervene in your life. Maybe you need Him to intervene physically in your life. There's no promise that God will heal every sickness, but sometimes He will. We have not because we ask not. When we're sick, we ought to ask for God's help. Maybe there's an illness you're facing or a loved one, and you need God to intervene. Maybe you have a prodigal son or grandchild who has wandered away from God. They're living apart from God, and you want to see them return back to God. Maybe there's a financial need you have in your life. Maybe a relationship's been broken that you would like to see restored. We're invited to come and pray and ask God and ask others to pray for us. There's some of you here today who have come to this service under the burden of something that is concerning you. You don't have to bear that burden alone. God invites you to join together with another Christian to have them pray for you. Where two or three are gathered in my name, there I am in their midst, Jesus promised. And so today we've had these godly men and women here. We call them our altar partners. If you have a need in your life, we're going to invite you to come right now and pray with one of these godly men or women. You can tell them as much or as little as you want to, but you can leave this place with that burden removed from your shoulders if you'll have somebody pray for you. You come forward, have somebody pray with you for God's will to be done in your life.
1: We know there are many who are struggling with something that is deep in their heart. And as Dr. Jeffress asked those in the service who would like to pray to come forward, we know that's not possible for our listening audience. At the same time, we want you to know that we are praying for you and whatever your need is right now. 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
1: You may have been in a bad situation, but God rescued you. That's a testimony that's meant to be shared, because where God brought you from may be where someone else is stuck.

0: Glad you're here. We're Karen and Jeremy on KCBI.
1: What is the furthest you've traveled? And oddly enough, you ran into someone close to home.
0: My mom and dad, they are from Missouri, and they were at the Grand Canyon and staying at an RV park for vacation, and they met another couple who, in the course of their talking, found out had lived and grown up in the town right next door to them, their hometown, and so they knew a lot of the same people as mm-hmm. my mom and dad.
2: Last summer, my family and I went to Italy, and we live in Texas, and when we were in Italy at the museum, I actually ran into one of my second cousins.
1: No, wait. Now, just for clarity, we're not talking about Italy, Texas, right? We're talking about the Italy.
2: Italy, you know, in Europe.
1: Yeah. Okay, that
0: wow.
1: is crazy.
0: And you guys didn't plan that or anything. It just happened to be there in Italy at the same time.
2: We just happened to be there at the same time at the same museum. We were like, this is crazy. We never run into you in Texas.
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1: I spent about 25 years of my life being a drug addict. Recently got incarcerated last year, and for over a year now I've been sober and gave my life to God. Life's good. I smile every day. Just want to give all the praise to God and thank y'all for y'all's music that gets me through every day.

0: KCBI, we're Karen and Jeremy.
1: It is so crazy when you go on a trip, especially out of country, and you see somebody you know. Leanne, where were you?
2: We were in Augsburg, West Germany, and I had gone to the PX, and in the PX was a man. I recognized his face, and I said, "You look really familiar." And he goes, "You do too." And I said, "You're not from Illinois, are you?" And he says, "Yeah." And I said, "Wait a minute." I said, "Are you Dave Buttinger?" And it turns out we were classmates together in Illinois at Monroe Junior High School in Wheaton, Illinois.
0: Wow.
2: Yeah, we were in the same social studies class, Mr. West's social studies class.
1: That is crazy. Yeah. That you even recognized each other, I just find really impressive.
0: Yeah.
2: And then he recognized me.

0: legacy. I don't care if they remember me. Only Jesus.
1: KCBI, we're Karen and Jeremy, and this has been a popular icebreaker question today.
2: Yeah, you find yourself on a trip out of state or even out of country, and you run into somebody you know.
3: 2005, I was in Burundi, Africa on a mission trip, and I was traveling with a group from Pennsylvania, and I was the only Texan, so they teased me a whole lot. They told me later there were some missionaries coming in from Texas, and I said, oh, yeah, I probably know them because I know everyone in Texas. And then when they showed up that night, I did know him. I went to college with him and hadn't seen him in 20-something years.
1: Whoa. And you run into each other in Africa.
3: We both just kind of looked at each other like maybe one of us had a message for the other from God or something.
2: This is prophetic.
1: The Lord has sent me to Africa to find you.
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1: I love listening to KCBI, especially with my family, my son, who sings in the back and is just praising Jesus. 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
2: Toddlers are one of the cutest things in the world, but you can't always trust what they tell you. 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
1: Oh, no.
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1: He picked the colors?
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1: I've been listening to you guys for many, many years. My son is in prison, and it's just something that I just need every single morning, every single afternoon on the way home. I just need to hear the encouragement that I receive through your radio stations. I love you guys. I feel like I know you personally because I listen to you so often. Thank you for all you do.

0: Thankful to share the day with you. We're Karen and Jeremy, your married morning team on KCBI.
1: Okay, you know when your pet suddenly stares at something, like down a hall or up on a wall, and you see nothing there? One of our cats did that this morning. I was feeding them their breakfast, and it's still dark at this point, and the house is really quiet. But then our cat Tobias just very intensely stares kind of down the hallway. And I mean, I've set his food down. He won't eat.
0: He is singularly focused
1: on food.
0: On food.
1: Yeah. So then I stop what I'm doing and I'm just staring down the hallway. So now we're both doing it and I don't see anything, but I'm like, did somebody get in the house suddenly? Did somebody move? So I'm quietly walking down the hall with a knife. Jeremy, you were in the shower.
2: Okay.
1: But I was like,
2: good to know.
1: Ready to defend ourselves.

0: We're Karen and Jeremy, your married morning team on KCBI.
1: Everything old is new again. In fact, I don't know if you've noticed, Karen, but a lot of the clothes we used to wear as kids, now super popular.
0: Oh, yeah.
1: And some of that stuff is expensive now.
0: That's funny you say that, and I can't remember the brand, but I had like one of the polo shirts with the little alligator on it, and that's really expensive now.
1: Well, the newest, everything new is old again item is what's called an analog bag, designed to help us disconnect from the technology that is now all around us. I mean, and what's funny to me is they call it an analog bag. Back in the day, we just called it a bag because it had stuff in it like a book or knitting.
0: Oh, yeah.
1: Something that you can do with your hands or with your mind that doesn't require you to plug in.
0: Yeah.
1: The hard part for me here is I totally understand the why. Like, I don't know that I would carry around a bag.
0: Sure.
1: With a bunch of stuff in it.
0: Well, that's because you're not a girl. Well, we do that naturally all the time.
1: Who would carry a bag with a bunch of stuff hanging?
0: I've got three of them.
1: Yeah.
2: I love that I can find truth.
3: I love it when the teachers can break down the word and make it easy to understand.
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1: Hi, I'm Gary. I have listened to Christian radio, several different stations, for 20, 25 years. I really enjoy the station. The music is wonderful. It's uplifting. 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

0: So glad you're here today. We're your married morning team, Karen and Jeremy. And yesterday I'm online, innocently browsing through my social media feed, when what do I see? This hilarious picture of a guy with his cat. The guy is wearing a t-shirt with a picture of his cat's face on it.
1: That's funny.
0: And the cat is wearing a t-shirt with the guy's face on it. So we're asking, have you ever done something like this? Like put your or someone else's likeness on something? Maybe it was a pair of socks or a shirt or something mm-hmm. else?
1: We have some friends that did this. Our friend Eric, he found one of those websites where you can put your picture pretty much on mm-hmm. anything. And so he took this picture of him with a really big, goofy grin. And he had his face put on a swimsuit for his wife, which he presented to her on their vacation. And she wore it down to the beach.
0: She did?
1: Yes.
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2: I wonder how many times a day God wants to say to me, you don't have to fight this battle. 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
1: KCBI has been such a blessing to me. I've lost several family members in the last 2-3 years, and we've gone through some very difficult times. I just want you to know that you've been encouraging and helped me through the day.

0: Good morning. We're your married morning team, Karen and Jeremy, KCBI.
1: And your icebreaker question of the day is, do you have something interesting or unusual with your face on it or know somebody who does? Like, I have a friend who, he had his face put on a swimsuit for his wife that he gave her on vacation.
0: And she showed him because she wore it.
1: She did. Elena, do you have a story?
2: I do. So my husband's uncle, his wife is a photographer, and so he took a photo shoot with a bunch of different silly poses, and he made all of the nieces and nephews t-shirts with the pictures and different
1: things.
2: That's
1: cute.
0: And were they, when did they wear them?
2: We wore them at Christmas, and we took a picture, and then they're still in our closet. We're just like, that's a keepsake, yeah.
0: Yeah, how do you get rid of something like that?
2: You can't. I'm like, we have to save this.
0: Love it.

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1: It's true that hundreds of thousands of people hear the truth of God's word and encouraging music every single week at KCBI. 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
1: We love to get to know you with a daily icebreaker question. Today's inspired by something I saw yesterday online. A guy had a picture of his cat on his t-shirt. You know, nothing strange here.
0: Sure.
1: Except his cat had a picture of him on a t-shirt that he was wearing. And so we want to know, have you ever had a picture of maybe family, friends, or your pets put on something? Hey, Bob.
2: Hey, I have a picture of my Boston Terrier, and her name is Winnie, on our shower curtain.
1: No.
2: Yes. That's beautiful. I know. Don't. You'd make fun of me.
0: No. No, I think it's fantastic.
1: Judgment-free zone right here.
2: Yeah, people go to our bathroom and they just go, "You got a picture of Winnie?" Yes, sir.
1: What motivated you to do that? One day you just woke up and you said, "You know what this bathroom is missing?"
2: It was between Winnie and a buffalo. Oh. And Winnie won.
1: Okay. Well, that's got to make Winnie feel good then.
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0: Well, you picked a great way to wind down the weekend. Thanks for hanging out with KCBI this afternoon. Megan Woods now, here's the truth.
1: How many times can you hear the same lie before you start to believe it?

0: Matt Maher on KCBI. Hi, I'm Donna Cruz. I saw this and I was like, who's been looking in my windows? Because it hit home. And it actually kind of made my heart sink a little bit because I started thinking, wow, have I become that person? Maybe even just temporary. This is what it said. If we're not careful, we can fall into this trap and start to believe that rest has to be earned. Not until the kitchen's clean, or maybe after the emails are answered, after everyone's needs are taken care of and they're all okay, then you can take a deep breath. Then you can put your feet up. Then you can dive into that deep place of prayer that you've been meaning to get to, but you've been too busy to open your heart that completely. Wow. And I don't know if that's your thing right now, but it's definitely been mine more than I care to admit. So I'm saying this for me and maybe for you too, if we're in this together. Jesus himself stepped away from the crowds and, you know, demanding people to spend time one-on-one with God. Rest isn't laziness. It's trust. It's believing that God's going to hold you up even when you finally stop trying to do so much.
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1: My daughter was in a very bad car accident. Her life was spared. And I know that was just God. But as a single person, I never feel alone because God ministers to me through the music and the teachings. 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

0: Michael W. Smith on KCBI. I'm Donna Cruz. I see this stuff and think, well, that might be a pretty good idea. And then reality hits. I saw this story about Carol. She's 87. Her husband's also 87. She calls him her best friend and her lifelong dancing partner. And what a fun research project this must have been. They found out that dancing, as you age, has major health benefits. It helps you with your balance. You'll have better memory, less stress. And if you're in a group that does things like this together, it can also stave off loneliness, which is a big problem with older people, too. And the reason people say they like dancing so much is because it's one of the few kinds of exercise you can do that feels fun, not so much like work. And maybe that's the secret. Music, connection, laughter. Yeah. So if it was me, there would be a lot of laughter, first of all. And that's the part that makes me feel a little bit iffy, because I can neither dance nor sing. And so seeing this couple still dancing together into their 80s, that's adorable and a little bit embarrassing, because some of us might actually become injured if we just let it go on the dance floor.
1: I love that I can find truth.
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0: Vertical Worship on KCBI. I'm Donna Cruz. I am that person that if I get started looking at your vacation pictures, I won't stop until I've seen them all. I had two friends that literally traveled around the world last summer and loved all the pictures that they shared. But I'd be curious for you, what has been the summer you will never forget? For me, it was when I was a kid. We spent the entire summer living in a log cabin in the woods. Truly one of the best and most intense memories I have, because there was literally no running water. You're in a cabin out in the middle of nowhere, no grocery store to go to. So it was definitely an adventure, but I would love to know what it was for you. That one summer that's ingrained in memories that you'll probably pass down to your kids and grandkids too.
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0: KCBI with Bethel Music. I'm Donna Cruz. It's true. Some of our best memories that last a lifetime were made during our summer breaks from school. It may not have been funny at the time, but it's a cherished memory now. All right. Tell me yours, Tom.
1: I went to summer camp, and when I came home, the house I lived in was empty. And I had to, like, walk around the neighborhood to find out where my parents had moved because they never told me. Turns out they moved down the road and up. It was the most bizarre thing. They never told me. I was like, okay, I have no idea. House was completely empty, nothing left. And the neighbors had to tell me where I actually had to go to my new house.
0: Well, it does get really, you know, busy and hectic when people are moving. Maybe it just slipped their mind.
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1: Y'all have prayed with me, stood by me. I listened to your music. Oddly enough, when I was praying yesterday, God brought to my mind, I held unforgiveness towards a couple of people. And through your word, your studies, your music, I finally came to that realization. I had to let these people go.

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As you dive into a brand new week tomorrow, why not get it started with some fun, some laughs, some encouragement? Karen and Jeremy are the morning show here on KCBI. They'll get started at 5:30. I've seen

0: KCBI with We the Kingdom. Hi, I'm Donna Cruz. It's unfortunate. I heard especially a lot of Texas barbecue places are having to shut the doors, at least temporarily, because of the price of beef. So hot dogs are expected to be a pretty hot item this summer. But I don't usually think of meat and hot dogs together. Usually I think of like whatever scraps. Nobody really wants to know what a hot dog is made out of. But the people who make Spam say, hey, we're here to help. They're going to make a hot dog, kind of. It's called a Spam dog. And they said, you're probably going to see this as a staple at ballparks and convenience stores. I do have a friend who buys hot dogs at convenience stores, and he prides himself on getting the very best ones, which I just think is a super iffy practice, but okay. They also said, we're going to do things a little bit different with the Spam dog. And so they encourage people to steer clear of, you know, the classic ketchup and mustard, and top it with things like kimchi or pineapple jalapeno salsa. I don't know if they can back up this statement. This is what they said. Spam already dominates global comfort food. So changing shapes is a natural evolution. It's the same mysterious meat you love, just beautifully reshaped for your stadium diet. See, when a food has like mysterious as part of the ingredients, I think I'm out every time. I'm out.
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1: God just speaks through the music at just the right time. My mom had gone through heart surgery, and things got difficult in the midst of the surgery, so it took longer than it should have. But music, of course, gave me the strength to make it through that, and all throughout the time that I've been with her for the recovery. Thank y'all for your prayers. Thank you for the blessing that you all are.

0: Mercy Me on KCBI. I'm Donna Cruz. This is something that can really build our faith because sometimes we feel like we're not ready or we're ill-equipped for our assignment. Like, how can God possibly use me because I'm not there yet? And we all have our own definition of where there is. But this is what's true. God doesn't call us because of our track record and what we've done in the past or what's inside of us. He calls us because of who we are in Christ. And when we realize that our potential is only found in him, that's a game changer. And we've all heard this phrase before. If he'll take you to it, he'll take you through it. And I feel like there's truth in that in every part of our purpose. As we draw closer to him, we'll feel him providing that guidance that gives us a whole lot more confidence to walk out our purpose.
1: I love that I can find truth.
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1: Your sermons, they've been seeds in our souls and in our lives. 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And I thank you. 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
1: Good morning once again. Thanks so much for joining us for the Sunday morning worship service of First Baptist Church of Dallas, located here in downtown Dallas. Our highly acclaimed First Dallas Choir and Orchestra will be leading us in majestic worship again today. And our pastor, Dr. Robert Jeffress, continues his series for us titled Retracing Our Spiritual Roots, a study in the book of Genesis. Sadly, there are many who just won't believe in anything that might require a belief in God. Either they have always held to that idea, were taught a different way to believe, or somewhere along the way they have dismissed it as fable or nonsense. If you've ever had a discussion with someone who only believes in evolution, most of the time it's because they will not accept that there is a God who created all things. But as believers, our conviction in the one true God who created everything into existence is rooted in our faith. Meanwhile, the debate continues. Which is true, evolution or creation? Dr. Jeffress will share the first part of two messages to answer that question. Today, he'll define and explain the theories surrounding a belief in evolution. And that's coming up just a bit later in the service. But right now, let's join the worship celebration that's just getting underway of the Sunday morning service from the campus of First Baptist Dallas.
2: Good morning. Welcome to

is the Lord. Christ our hope in life and death. Amen, amen. Psalm 100 verse 4 says that we should enter his gates with thanksgiving and his courts with praise. Give thanks to him.

0: Let's praise the Lord for his goodness today. It's so good to sing his praise. God, we praise you. Can be seated. We are jumping into summer, and that comes with great ministry opportunities. So let's give our attention to the screen for more information.
1: Good morning. 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
2: Pastor is launching a two-part series on evolution, fact or fiction. And to prepare us for that, we're going to be reading from Romans chapter 1, and we'll read verses 18 through 23. We're going to read from the New American Standard Bible. Would you stand with me to honor the reading of his word? Romans chapter 1, beginning with verse 18, and we'll finish with verse 23. For the wrath of God is revealed from heaven against all ungodliness and unrighteousness of men who suppress the truth in unrighteousness, because that which is known about God is evident within them, for God made it evident to them. For since the creation of the world, his invisible attributes, his eternal power and divine nature have been clearly seen, being understood through what has been made, so that they are without excuse. For even though they knew God, they did not honor him as God or give thanks, but they made futile in their speculations, and their foolish heart was darkened. Professing to be wise, they became fools and exchanged the glory of the incorruptible God for an image in the form of corruptible man and of birds and four-footed animals and crawling insects. What encouragement, though, from God's word that we can stand upon the foundational truth of his word as believers. Well, we praise God for the reading of his word. Keep standing now as we continue our time of worship together this morning.
0: Thank you, Ron. My prayer this morning has been, let the words of my mouth, Lord, and the meditations of my heart be acceptable in your sight, O Lord, my rock and my redeemer. Christ is our hope and he's our rock today. Will you sing?

0: Hebrews 10:23 says, let us hold fast the confession of our hope without wavering, for he who promised is faithful. You sing,
1: reign King.

0: Aren't you grateful to find your hope in Christ alone today? Let's thank him. Amen. Amen. Thank you, Lord. God be praised. You can be seated. It's offering time, and we want to pray for this offering. What a privilege to be part of such a giving congregation. And so I'm going to invite the ushers to come forward. And as you are able, those who are able, we'd love for you to kneel and pray with us. We're so privileged to have Lieutenant Colonel David Young, U.S. Air Force, retired. And he's also just a fantastic choir member. So I love Dave, and he's going to lead us as we pray today. Thanks, Dave.
1: John 15:13 states, "Greater love hath no man than this, that a man lay down his life for his friends." Let's pray. Dear Heavenly Father, holy, righteous, creator of all things seen and unseen, and you are sovereign over all, and your mercy endures forever. We worship you with these gifts that you so abundantly have given us. And we pray that you take our tithes and offerings and multiply them as only you can for the furtherance of the preaching of your word. Lord, we know prayer is powerful because you, Almighty God, are powerful. And we will be mindful to give you the praise and the glory for all things. In Jesus' name we pray these things. Amen.
2: In just a moment, our pastor, Dr. Robert Jeffress, continues his series on the book of Genesis called Retracing Our Spiritual Roots. In part one of the message titled Evolution, Fact or Fiction, giving us an accurate definition of evolution and then unpacking the three tenets of evolution. That's just ahead. But right now, let's return to the service of First Baptist Dallas and our amazing First Dallas Choir and Orchestra.

Thank you so much, First Dallas Choir and Orchestra, for your great music today. We welcome the millions of you who are watching or listening to this service on Pathway to Victory on our First Dallas iCampus and now on Fox Nation. We're so glad to have you with us today. Last time in our study of Genesis, we came to the creation and we looked at the 6 days of creation. And you remember God's crowning act of creation was man. And he said, this is not just good, it is very good. And we talked about the crowning act of creation, and next time we're going to look at what God did in fashioning the woman and his purpose in creating the family. But after we've talked about the creation of man, Genesis 2:7 says about both man and woman, God fashioned them from the dust of the earth. We are a collection of chemicals and dust, but we're more than that. He not only fashioned us, but he breathed into us the breath of life, and man became a living being. And I thought right here it would be good to stop, to pause for a moment, and contrast the biblical account of how we got here with what we are taught is the alternate explanation, the only explanation, and that is evolution. Is it possible to reconcile the biblical account of the creation, the origin of life, with what evolution teaches? Is the evidence for evolution so high that it is completely unscalable? Well, that's what we're going to talk about today and next week as we answer the question, evolution, fact or fiction? It was August 11th, 1999, that the Kansas State Board of Education made headlines around the world by daring to question the, quote, fact of evolution. The board, contrary to erroneous media reports, didn't ban the teaching of evolution, but it simply deleted evolution from the state assessment test for student performance since evolution was only a theory. Well, proponents of evolution were outraged by such a thing. Robert Palazzo, an associate professor of molecular biology at the University of Kansas, signed a protest letter written to the governor. He said, quote, "The concept of evolution is inextricable from the language of all life sciences, and it is the cornerstone for learning by all those who seek an education in basic science, medicine, and ecology." Maxine Singer, who was at the time president of the Carnegie Institution, wrote in an op-ed for the Washington Post, quote, "Omitting evolution from biology," which by the way, the board did not do, "but removing evolution from biology is comparable to leaving the U.S. Constitution out of civic lessons. Evolution is the framework that makes sense of the whole natural world," end of quote. Well, the strident defenders of evolution made such a loud noise about it. Several years later in 2001, a new board of education reversed the previous decision, and now evolution is taught once again as a foundational fact of biology. But is the case for evolution as solid, as airtight, as its advocates would have you believe? If it is, why are proponents of evolution absolutely paranoid over the thought of any other explanation for the universe being allowed to be presented? As we'll discover today and next week, evolution is more than a scientific theory. It is an alternative religious philosophy about the origin and the development of life. And in spite of the mountain of evidence against evolution, its adherents still hold on to it. Why? Because to allow another explanation for the origin of life leads you to a place the evolutionist does not want to go in believing in a divine creator. Now today, we're going to gain an understanding of what evolution is. After all, if we're going to combat it, we have to comprehend it. And so, as I was searching for the best way to describe evolution, I went to a PBS documentary that came out some years ago entitled The Miracle of Life.
And in the introduction to that television documentary, you find the summary of what evolution says is the origin of life. 4.5 billion years ago, the young planet Earth was a mass of cosmic dust of particles. It was almost completely engulfed by the shallow primordial seas. Powerful winds gathered random molecules from the atmosphere. Some were deposited in the seas. Tides and currents swept the molecules together. And somewhere in this ancient ocean, the miracle of life began. The first organized form of primitive life was a tiny protozoan. Millions of protozoa populated the ancient seas. These early organisms were completely self-sufficient in their seawater world. They moved about their aquatic environment, feeding on bacteria and other organisms, and from these one-celled organisms evolved all life on Earth. Think about it. What are the chances of that one-celled creature, that protozoan, of just coming to pass? We'll talk about that next week. That's assuming the right amino acids came together at just the right time to produce that single-celled biological blob. As we'll discover next week, the chances of that happening accidentally are basically zero. But even if you accept that, yes, random chance allowed that one-celled protozoan to come to pass, what are the chances that it evolved into everything we have today? That's what evolution is about. And I want you to notice in that prologue, three tenets of evolution you need to understand if you're going to combat it. Number one, evolution seeks to explain the process, not the timetable, for the origin of life. Evolution is not about a time, it's about a process that explains the origin of life. Now, don't misunderstand. The evolutionist has some very precise beliefs about the timetable in which this happened. The evolutionist believes that the Earth is 4.5 billion years, give or take a few years, 4.5 billion years of age. And 3.7 billion years ago, this single-celled protozoan emerged from the seas. And somehow, through slight mutations over a long period of time, that one-cell microscopic blob turned into the T-Rex you saw in Jurassic Park. Now, that's what the evolutionist believes. Now, obviously, for that one-celled creature to evolve into a T-Rex took a lot of time. And that's why the evolutionist has to have billions and billions of years to make his theory work. However, those who reject evolution and embrace creationism have allowed themselves to be painted into a corner they shouldn't have to reside in. And it's the belief that the Earth is only 6,000 years of age. I'm amazed at how many people, educated people, actually believe the Bible teaches that the Earth was created in 4004 BC. Where did such an idea come from? We touched on this a few weeks ago. In 1654, an Anglican archbishop named James Usher thought he proved the age of the earth by adding up all of the genealogies. If you go from Adam to Jesus to the present time, you add all the genealogies. He came up with the date 4004 BC, the year the earth was created. Now, Bishop Usher was not a stupid man. He was a very intellectual man. He was a good man. But he made his dating with three erroneous presuppositions. And by the way, 1654, think about it. The King James Bible was fairly new in 1654. And when Bishop Usher did his genealogical calculations, he wrote in the margin of his Bible these dates. And after a period of time, people begin to assume those dates were a part of the original scripture. They're not. They're a calculation of Bishop Usher. But he made three erroneous presuppositions. First of all, there are no undated verses in the Bible. Every event has a date to it in the Bible. Now, that's blatantly false. When you look at the first verse of the Bible, in the beginning, God created the heavens and the earth. Doesn't say when the beginning was. There's no date associated with that. As you know, some people believe in the gap theory. I believe in a variation of it, but the gap theory that says between Genesis 1:1 and Genesis 1:2, there was a gap of billions of years.
After all, when is it that Lucifer fell from heaven and had his rebellion against the earth? People who believe in the gap theory believe the first verse, "In the beginning, God created the heavens and the earth," was God's creation of everything in the universe, including the earth, and he created it perfectly. It was a wonderful place to be. But then Lucifer, the chief angel in heaven, led his rebellion against God. Lucifer was cast to earth along with the rebellious angels, and what was a beautiful place, planet earth, became a waste place. It became formless and void. And so what you have in Genesis 1-2 is the recreation of the earth that had fallen because of sin. And therefore, there's no way to date the existence of the earth. But he believed there were no undated verses in the Bible. Secondly, Usher believed there were no missing genealogies in the Bible. The genealogies were complete. You could just add up the years. But there were some missing genealogies between Jesus, David, and Abraham. And thirdly, Usher believed there were no historical gaps in the Bible. You can't have a gap between Genesis 1-1 and 1-2. There are no historical gaps. But obviously, there's a historical gap between the Old Testament and the New Testament. 400 years of silence there. So there were faulty presuppositions that led to Usher's dating. How old is the earth? I don't have a clue. And neither does anyone else. And guess what? It doesn't matter. Because evolution is not about the timetable, it's about the process. Consider Webster's definition of evolution. Quote, "A theory that various types of animals and plants have their origin in other pre-existing types and that distinguishable differences are due to modifications in successive generations." In other words, all life can go back to that protozoan, that one-celled blob, and little variations in it over years and years and years explain the diversity of life that we see today. From that one-celled creature came zebras and chimpanzees and birds and reptiles, all came from that one-celled creature, that protozoan. But what does the Bible say? Remember 1 Corinthians 15:39, Paul said, "All flesh is not the same flesh, but there is one flesh of men, another flesh of beasts, and another flesh of birds, and another of fish." I was reading this week about an interesting occurrence. On June 30th, 1860, there was the annual meeting of the British Association of the Advancement of Society. They met June 30th, 1860. Remember, this was just 7 months after Charles Darwin had published his groundbreaking book on the origin of species that laid out the case for evolution. And the whole world was divided over that book. There were those intellectuals who retained a belief in the Bible and the account of creation. Others forsook the Bible and embraced Darwinism. And amidst the backdrop of this debate going on at the meeting, two men attended that meeting. One was named Samuel Wilberforce. He was a bishop of the church at Oxford. Samuel Wilberforce. Does the name Wilberforce sound familiar to you? He was the son of William Wilberforce, the abolitionist, abolished slavery in Great Britain. But his son, Samuel Wilberforce, was the bishop of Oxford. And attending that meeting was also an intellectual giant who embraced evolution. His name was Thomas Huxley. And the two men were friends, Wilberforce, who believed in creationism, and Huxley, who believed in evolution. And Bishop Wilberforce approached his friend and said, "Now, Thomas, let me get this straight. The monkey you descended from, was that monkey on your grandmother's side or your grandfather's side?" And he became famous for that quip. And that says it all. It's ludicrous to think that all origins of life can be traced back to this microscopic blob. But that's what evolution teaches. Now, the second thing you need to understand about evolution is that it requires major changes between species, not minor variations within species. Philip Johnson loves to point out that evolutionists engage in the old bait and switch routine. You know, that's a popular way to argue, to get your opponent to agree to something and then say, well, if you agree with this,
If you agree with X, then Y has to be true as well. And that's what they do with evolution. For example, during the Kansas controversy, I mentioned to you a few moments ago, a reporter from the Philadelphia Inquirer wrote this, quote, "Every time a farmer sprays cotton with pesticides and cotton moths go right on eating the cotton, that farmer is confronting evolution in action." Translation: what's wrong with these Kansas hayseed farmers? Are they so ignorant that they can't realize evolution is true because it's happening right before their eyes? The fact that a moth can develop over time resistance to a pesticide proves the truth of evolution. Isn't that the case? No. The reason is because of this. There is a difference between minor variations within a species that are both observable and measurable. There's a difference between that and macroevolution between species, changes that are neither visible nor verifiable nor measurable. There's a difference between microevolution that we all agree with, changes within species, versus macroevolution. The evolutionist likes to point to, for example, the fact that human beings have changed over a period of time. Would it surprise you to know that human beings living in America today are larger today than they were 100 years ago? Probably don't have to prove that to anybody. Just look around the Congress. No, don't do that. But we're just naturally larger because of an improved economy and nutrition. Charles Darwin liked to point to the size of the beaks of finches in the Galapagos Islands. He noted in his studies that the beaks changed size. When there was a drought, the beak got longer. What he failed to report was when the drought was over and the water came, the beaks got shorter. But no evolutionist would allow you to go backwards like that. But they would say these minor variations within species, whether it's human beings or finches, is proof that there are major changes between species. And there's all the world of difference in that. Minor changes are measurable and verifiable. Major changes are neither verifiable nor measurable. Let me see if I can illustrate that for you this way. When I first came to the church here as pastor 19 years ago, I can't believe it was 19 years ago, but when I came, I drove a car. Some of you may remember my car. It was a Mercury Marquis. It's a big old car, sedan, and I drove that for the first 10 years I was here. And it started to deteriorate a little bit. It got about 200,000 miles on it. And one day I was walking to my car with our deacon chairman, Tom Pulley. And Tom is so diplomatic, but he felt like he needed to give me a message. And he said, "You know, Pastor, I know you probably think you're scoring points with the congregation for driving that car and being so frugal. But let me just tell you, you're losing as many points as you're gaining with the congregation. That car is an embarrassment to our church. You need to get a new car." So I took the gentle reproof as probably some counsel I needed to lean into. And so I bought a new car 9 years ago. And I'm still driving the car. It's doing great. I'm going to drive it for another 10 years if I can. But to be honest, there have been some improvements in that car since I first bought it. I've read that that model now has an improved engine that's more efficient. It has a better suspension system that makes it more comfortable to ride in, has a better sound system. But I'm really ticked off at my car because my car has not made any of those changes. It just sits there in my parking space at church or in my garage. It won't make any changes. In fact, it's not only not getting better, it's not only evolving, it's devolving. The other day I had to get some new tires. They wore out. The belt on my engine started to chafe and was in danger of breaking. There are some places that are starting to get rusty. My car is devolving, not evolving. But even if it could take care of those minor changes, if you took my car and left it in my garage for 10 million trillion gazillion years, my car would never evolve into a 787 Boeing jetliner. It never would happen. I could wait and wait and wait, and it would never happen. Why?
It doesn't have the parts to become a Boeing 787 jetliner. There's no body to turn it into a 787 jetliner. That is macroevolution. It is impossible for something to evolve into something else without a divine designer. And yet, the chances of a car turning into a jetliner are no greater than the chances of a reptile turning into a bird or a chimpanzee into turning into a human being. You know, even Charles Darwin himself admitted that. In the book, The Life and Letters of Charles Darwin, Darwin is quoted as saying, "Not one change of species into another is on record. We cannot prove that a single species has been changed." Well, Pastor, that's not fair because that was over 100 years ago. Certainly since then, there's been some proof for macroevolution. Don't count on it. John Adler, writing in Newsweek magazine, noted that, quote, "The more scientists have searched for the transitional forms that lie between species, the more they have been frustrated." In fact, we're going to discover next time how the paleontological evidence not only doesn't support evolution, it argues against evolution. Well, why then, if there is no evidence for major changes between species, why do evolutionists hold on to their belief with such tenacity? And why are they so paranoid about any other explanation being presented to our children in school? This is the thing you've got to know. Number three, evolution is a religious philosophy claiming creation is the result of random chance, not of a divine designer. Evolution is a religious philosophy claiming creation is the result of random chance, not of a divine designer. You know, some misguided but well-meaning souls have tried to reconcile evolution and God. They are adherents of theistic evolution. That is, God used evolution to bring about the diversity of life. But it's impossible to reconcile the Bible and evolution, macroevolution. You just can't do it. You can't say it is a non-religious explanation because evolution begins with the assumption that everything you see is random. It's by chance, not divine. That unicell creature, that protozoan, came about by accident. The multitude of variations in life that you see in the world today are the result of chance, not a divine designer. If you think I'm overstating that case, listen to the statement from the American National Association of Biology Teachers. They said, quote, "The diversity of life on Earth is the outcome of evolution, an unsupervised, impersonal, unpredictable, and natural process of temporal descent with genetic modification that is affected by natural selection, chance, historical contingencies, and changing environments." There is no room for God if you really understand what evolution is. It is by chance, not by design. The pillar of evolutionary teaching is naturalism. What is naturalism? Naturalism says nature is all that there is. This universe is a closed system, and you cannot inject into a closed system something from the external, some force or some person such as God. Nature is all that there is. The only thing that is real is that which is visible, observable, and measurable. It has to be observable and measurable for it to be real. And yet, as we're going to see next time, evolution falls way short of that self-imposed limitation. It is neither observable nor is it measurable. Let me show you how ludicrous it is to limit your search for truth to that which is observable or measurable. By the way, how would a naturalist ever convince his wife that he loved her? Since love is not observable, you can't see love. There's no way to measure it, but it's real, isn't it? It is foolish to limit reality to what is visible and what is measurable. Just suppose a few hundred years ago, somebody were to say, you know, I think the reason people get sick is that there are these invisible organisms that infect a person and make them sick. That person
would be laughed off the stage several hundred years ago. In fact, they were laughed off the stage because there was a doctor, a man of science named Louis Pasteur in the 1800s who did a study and discovered there were microscopic organisms that are very real, bacteria that are responsible for the illnesses that we experience. Thank God, literally, thank God that Louis Pasteur did not allow his search for truth to be restricted by these self-imposed limitations. Let me ask you this question. Did bacteria, atoms, molecules, did they only come into existence when man was able to see them? Of course not. They existed from the beginning of time. Just because we didn't have instruments powerful enough to see them didn't mean that they didn't exist. They've always existed. No, the fact is you can't limit what is real by what is visible or measurable. You know, the naturalist says he has to have something before his very eyes before it can be real, or it has to be able to be measured. Now, this is crucial to understand. The way the naturalist makes sure that his view, evolution, is the only view to be presented is by labeling the belief in naturalism as science and the belief in a divine designer as religion. Therefore, since naturalism is science, we need to keep evolution in the classroom and keep creationism out of the classroom. One professor said it this way. His name is Richard Dirkhoff. He said, quote, "We shouldn't be teaching the supernatural in science classrooms. It's time to keep religion and faith in Sunday schools and not in the public schools." But is naturalism, is evolution really good science? If you are honestly searching for an explanation of how all of this happened, if you honestly want to find out the origin of life, is it scientific? Is it objective to say, I'm going to be open to any idea at all except one? I am not open to any idea that starts with God. Is that an objective search for the truth? Of course not. The late Harvard biologist and noted evolutionist Richard Lewontin admitted as such. He said he was an evolutionist by default, by his belief in naturalism. Nature is all that there is. And in his famous quote, he said, "We are forced by our a priori adherence to material causes to create an apparatus of investigation and a set of concepts that produce material explanations. Materialism, that's naturalism, is absolute, for we cannot allow a divine foot in the door." How's that for objectivity? We're open to any answer for the origin of life, except one that points to a creator. We're not going to allow God in the door. That's the hypocrisy of evolution. They are only open to some truth that fits their preconceived script. There can be no God. Reminds me of the words of Psalm 14:1. The fool has said in his heart, there is no God. In fact, the fool is so vehement in his belief that he will not allow any other viewpoint for the origin of life to be presented because of where it may lead. Is the evidence for evolution so high, the wall so unscalable that it can't be toppled? No. In fact, we're going to see next week that the evidence for the origin of life points to another answer that is totally unacceptable to the naturalist. And we're going to look at the four fatal flaws of evolution. Now, I want you to listen to me very carefully. Some of you feel like you've been in a science classroom instead of a church today. And maybe you wonder, so what? What does all of this mean to me? Here's what it means. If the Bible is right, and we didn't just happen by chance, but we are here by God's design. God is the one who created us. God is the one who gave us life. Then isn't it important that we know who that God is and that we have a right relationship with Him? Nothing else really matters if we have a creator to whom we're responsible and accountable.
who is this God? Does he know me? Does he care about me? Does he hate me or does he love me? What can I know about this God? Listen to Psalm 103, beginning with verse 8. The Lord is compassionate and gracious. He's slow to anger and abounding in loving kindness. He will not always strive with us, nor will he keep his anger forever. He has not dealt with us according to our sins, nor rewarded us according to our iniquities. For as high as the heavens are above the earth, so great is his loving kindness toward those who fear him. As far as the east is from the west, so far has God removed our transgressions from us. Just as a father has compassion on his children, so the Lord has compassion on those who fear him. For he himself knows our frame. He is mindful that we are but dust. The God who made you is a God who loved you. He is a God who, although he didn't need you or me, he wants a relationship with us. He wants that relationship so much that he was willing to send his own son, Jesus, to die on a wooden cross for us, to suffer an excruciating death so we could receive a forgiveness from our sins, so that we could be with him forever. That's the God who loves you. That's the God who wants you for his own child. Would you bow with me in prayer? And this morning I'm going to ask you, as you bow in prayer, I want you to stand wherever you are. All of our congregation standing together. But let me just say to you, if today you would like to know God, if you would like to make sure you're in a right relationship with God, if you're willing to receive Jesus as your Savior so that you can be forgiven of your sins and know that when you die, you're going to be welcomed into heaven, I want you, wherever you are, with your heads bowed and your eyes closed,